0: hope you've enjoyed listening to the third CD of Gary Clark Jr., This Land. And we've skirted around the issue for a whole hour now as to whether we would play the title track, This Land. A little bit about it, because we've decided we're going to play it. It's a blues rock song rooted in a reggae-style vamp with blues guitar licks, inspired by an incident in which Clark's neighbor repeatedly asked who lived on the singer's 50-acre property in Austin, Texas. He wouldn't believe that Clark, a black man, owned the home. So the lyrics make several references to other songs and aspects of American culture. One of the opening lines, 50 acres and a Model A, reflect the promise of 40 acres and a mule. What I wouldn't do for 40 acres and a mule. Look, I'd be really happy with that. Given to families of freed American slaves, well, the title of the song is a direct reference to the famous Woody Guthrie folk song, This Land Is Your Long Land. He previously chose to stay away from making overtly political music. He used the works of Guthrie, Big Bill Brunsey, and Leadbelly as an inspiration for This Land. So I think, for the disclaimer, we have somebody here who knows an awful lot more about the circumstances than I do, who's going to do our disclaimer.
1: What an introduction, Gary. Look, no, I was just going to say, look, I think listeners would have appreciated the album so far this morning, and it is the title track to the album, and that is really the starting point. It kicks off with that and sets the tone throughout the entire album, and I think it would be an injustice not to play it. But as far as a disclaimer, it's really just, look, it's a language warning. There is content which is very sensitive that is mentioned in there. Interestingly enough, Gary, I did have a look around to see if there was a radio edit version of This Land. And I'm proud to say that there isn't, because I think some songs, the way they're written and their intent and the context, if you can take it with the context that it's actually meant to portray, then it's not offensive.
0: No time to be gutless, man.
1: Well, I think, you know, you put yourself in the writer or the songwriter's shoes and look at the message that they're conveying and the time. You know, Trump was still in as president at the time. There was a lot of, you know, racism, which is an ongoing issue in America and here too, but, you know, it was a very critical time. And I saw an interview with Gary Clark Jr. where he was talking about the track, and there's a lot of stuff that he had to obviously endure in his childhood. So, as you say, he sort of held back from putting that sort of stuff in his music while there was always an undertone there to make sure it was kept current. This song in itself was a real bit of a middle finger gesture to say, you know what, here I am, I've worked hard for what I've got and I've made it and I'm proud of that. You know, and that story about buying the 50-acre property in Texas and the A Model 4, that were two things that he had down as he always wanted to do, being a local Texan. So as far as a disclaimer, if you're easily offended by certain words some sensitive content, probably best just to tune out for the next few minutes. But as always, anything like this that's a bit sensitive, it's not necessarily the views of the station, but we just feel, as a feature album today and Gary giving the information and background on this album that he has, it would be an injustice if we didn't play the title track for Gary Clark Jr.'s This Land. So here it is.
0: And thank you, Brian, because I couldn't have said it half as good as you did.
1: And look, I love Gary Clark Jr., but look, and this is probably getting a bit nerdy now, but this song he recorded on his custom Gibson SG, which has triple P90 pickups, and it's bright yellow, and it was only a very limited release in the US. Very distinctive tone that he has. Check it out.
0: All right. So here we go, without further talk. Here we have This Land off Gary Clark Jr.'s third album.

That was the track, this song. It would have been a bit hard to hear the bits that we had to sort of do a disclaimer initially for that track. It was a song by Gary Clark Jr. from the album This Land, which is the album we've been featuring for the first half of today's program. And it received positive reviews from music critics, won both the Best Rock Performance and Best Rock Song at the 62nd Annual Grammy Awards. Okay, and as I said before, it's a song about an incident in which Clark's neighbor reportedly asked who lived in the 50-acre property and wouldn't believe that Clark, a black man, owned the home. Now, for the next hour and a bit of the program, I'm going to be featuring Billy Gibbons' third CD called Hardware. And it was released in 2021, so about two to three years ago. Gibbons described the recording process in several interviews. It was Matt Sorum that rang up out of the clear blue way back in June and said, I don't know about you, but I'm ready to do something. And making loud noises right up our alley, so how would you feel about going out and checking out a new recording studio? Billy said, gee whiz, that's music to my ears. What do you got in mind? And he said, oh, there's a place out near Joshua Tree. And I initially suspected that he was referring to Rancho de la Luna, where I'd worked with Josh Holm and his Queens on the Stone Age project. But Matt said, no, it's right across the highway from there. Little did he tell me, it was not only across the highway, but it was 20 miles back into the desert. But sure enough, we teamed up, we went from Palm Springs down to the road there. And when we arrived, I thought, oh, 30 minutes, we'll have a look around. Well, those 30 minutes turned into 3 months. We walked through the front door, we didn't leave until we'd wrapped up this album project. And even better was the fact that the studio had already placed a scattering of instruments lying around, because when we arrived, Matt didn't even have a drumstick, and I didn't have a guitar pick. But lo and behold, in the studio, to my delight, they had an old Fender Jazzmaster leaning up against a Fender reverb tank. Matt tuned up a set of skins that was in a corner, and off we went. First crack out of the box was the single that was released in the last couple of weeks, West Coast Junkie. And I'll tell you a little bit more about it as we go through the album. So here we go, Billy Gibbons and Hardware. The first two tracks I'm going to play, My Lucky Card and She's on Fire. 92.7 Bain Basin FM. And show, Cult Classics, The

I hope you're enjoying some of Billy Gibbons. It's the third CD he did after the breakup of ZZ Top. And the next two tracks I'm going to play are More, More, More, and Shuffle, Step, and Slide. Billy Gibbons off the album Hardware.

0: 2, 3.
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Well, no prizes for guessing the name of that track, Shuffle, Step and Slide. Featuring Billy Gibbons' third CD, independent after ZZ Top, the CD Hardware. Now, Gibbons said, and as I said, they did it all in the studio right out in the middle of the desert. And he said they found an old Fender Jazz 64, 65 in the studio, and everyone had to go. The unusual one was watching Matt, and that's Matt Sorum, step out from behind the drums and slamming down on a bass guitar. It was quite a surprise. The desert settings, replete with shifting sands, cacti, rattlesnakes, makes for the kind of backdrop that leads to an element of intrigue reflected in the sounds created out there. The day they got there, they were greeted by a pair of rattlesnakes on the porch. In the afternoon, they'd sit and watch the eagles fly overhead. You read about these places, you see travelogue photos, but when you're there, the energy is imbibed, says Gibbons. It's something you feel. A bit more information about the album as we get through the tracks. So the next two tracks I'm going to play are Vagabond Man and Spanish Fly. Billy Gibbons and the album Hardware. On 92.7 Cult Classics, till 12.

0: Now featuring, of course, Billy Gibbons and the CD Hardware's third one, after the death of Dusty Hill and the breakup of ZZ Top. In 2015, it was announced that Gibbons' solo project would be named Billy Gibbons and the BFGs, featuring musicians Mike Flanagan, Gigi Martin, Joe Hardy and Greg Morrow. Their debut album, Perfecto Mundo, was released in 2015. The second album, The Big Bad Blues, was released in 2018. And at the 40th Blues Music Awards in 2019, the album was named as Blues Rock Album of the Year. Unfortunately, I don't have The Big Bad Blues or Perfecto Mundo, but I do have Hardware here. In a 2019 interview with Guitar World, Gibbons said he was already starting to work on his next studio release. I think we're going to call it Hardware, and it's a tribute to Joe Hardy, our stalwart engineer for four decades. He recently passed on, but in his wake he left the instruction manual. Here's how to do it. We're still trying to get to the back chapters. It goes deep. And this album was released in 2021. So the next track I'm playing, next pair, West Coast Junkie and Stackin' Bones featuring Larkin Poe. I'm too sure who Larkin Poe is.
1: People say to me,
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next track, as I mentioned before, Stack and Bones, it features Larkin Poe. Now, Larkin Poe is an Australian roots rock band led by sisters Rebecca Lovell and Megan Lovell. They originated in North Georgia and currently based in Nashville, Tennessee. They're known for their strong southern harmonies, heavy electric guitar riffs, slide guitar, and their music also often draws comparisons to the style of the Allman Brothers. The Lovell sisters have gained recognition for their energetic performances and music prowess. So they're featured here in this track of Billy Gibbons, Stackin' Bones.

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0: You've been listening to the third CD of Billy Gibbons, Hardware, after the breakup of ZZ Top, and it was released in 2021. It's the last of the albums released by Billy Gibbons so far. Hope you've enjoyed the music, and there's going to be something completely different in the last hour of the program, and I'll tell you about that shortly. But first, it's time for our Nara Carpet Court, who is the sponsor of Cult Classics. Thank you so much, Nara Carpet Court. This is the next sponsor request for the week coming up.
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0: Yes, I know that sounds like that's the sponsor request, but it isn't. It is Desert High, the last track of Billy Gibbons' Hardware. 2.7 Bay and Basin FM.

And that is the last track, Desert High, on the CD Hardware of Billy F. Gibbons. I hope you've enjoyed that for the second hour of today's program. Now, I've had a concept in mind. I've often wanted to play Tubular Bells in its entirety, but I just haven't had the time. And what's more, it was followed by Tubular Bells 2, Tubular Bells 3 in 1992 and 1998. I've been thinking of doing the whole collection in a show, but there are four of them. So what I'm going to try and do is start with the first one today, Tubular Bells, so there won't be too much comment during the next hour on the program. Now, Tubular Bells is the debut studio album by the British musician Mike Oldfield in 1973 as the first album on Virgin Records. It's mainly two instrumental tracks. He was 19 when it was recorded and he played almost all of the instruments. All right, so not too much information right now, but I'll give you some more when we play 2, 3, and 4, which we may do in one show. We're not quite sure. But there's 48 minutes to these two tracks, and I have 48 minutes of program left, so let's get into it. Right now, Mike Oldfield, the first CD, Tubular Bells, and we may be following up with the three follow-up CDs later on in Cult Classics. So I hope you'll enjoy Tubular Bells.

that completes about 26 minutes of Tubular Bells Part 1. And we've got just enough time to squeeze in, hopefully, all of Part 2. Might miss out on a minute or two, but

0: This is Paul from Jervis Bay Brewing Co. We are lucky enough to live in a spot that constantly reminds us of the good stuff in life. And Jervis Bay Brewing Co. is here to make sure we enjoy it. 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We brew so that you can have a place to come and sip in the sun and bond over the good stuff. We're open from Wednesday through to Sunday and have a different food truck every day. 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

0: weather and what's happening on our waters for today, Friday the 31st of July. We're in for a sunny day, areas of morning frost inland, light winds becoming south to southeasterly 15 to 20 kilometres an hour in the middle of the day, then becoming light in the evening, and we're expecting a top of 16 degrees today. For tomorrow, Saturday, a partly cloudy day and 17, mostly sunny for Sunday and a little warmer and 20, and maybe a possible shower on Monday at this stage.
1: Looking to throw a line in, take the boat out, or head to the beach. Here's 927's latest coastal waters report, including tides and surf.
0: On our waters for today, the winds are southwesterly 10 to 15 knots, reaching up to 20 knots offshore during the day. The winds turning southerly in the middle of the day. The seas are around a metre, increasing to 1.5 metres offshore during the morning. The swell is a southerly 2 to 2.5 metres, and the weather, it's mostly sunny. There is a 50% chance of showers. The tides for Jervis Bay today, we had a low tide at 2 minutes to 4 this morning of 0.24 of a metre, a high this morning at 24 minutes past 9 of 1.23 metres, a low this afternoon at 13 minutes past 3 of 0.41 of a metre, and a high tonight at 4 minutes past 9 of 1.71 metres. And if you're looking for a surf today, again, worth making the most of the morning for some pretty widespread clean head-to-overhead surf from a mid-period southerly swell under west-southwesterly winds. Later, we'll see some winds go more south again and the sheltered corners stay clean with only a small wave. Wherever you find yourself, do have a good one.
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1: Thanks for joining me for another episode of Blues, Roots and Boots, a show that aims to bring you what is new and what is not so new from those who are known and not so known from Australia and the world in the fields of blues, roots and country music. Each week we embark on a musical journey through these genres that are the bedrock of all modern music. So sit back and enjoy Blues, Roots and Boots with me, Johnny D, produced in the studios of 101.9 Paradise FM and broadcast nationally via satellite on the Community Radio.

Pogues had the sharp observations of Shane McGowan underpinning many of their songs, and although McGowan himself has passed, the band has continued to celebrate the legacy through reimagining albums such as Rum Sodomy and The Lash, which has been hugely successful. McGowan's songs are also being reinvigorated through artists like Bruce Springsteen, who's part of a tribute album titled 20th Century Patty, The Songs of Shane McGowan. It's the initiative of McGowan's wife, Victoria Mary Clark, and John Kennedy, a radio broadcaster who, in collaboration with record label Ruby Works, have worked to bring a range of music legends and contemporary artists to celebrate McGowan's catalogue. Half the profits from the project are going to Dublin Simon Community, an organisation that provides healthcare and housing to people experiencing homelessness. Hi, and welcome to this week's program of Blues Roots and Boots. And this week, we celebrate not only Shane McGowan's musical legacy, but also celebrate those who seek to explore the vast ocean of sonic interpretations to create something innovative and fresh. That leads me into a feature interview we have this week with Sigani Weaver, a band that combines folk, classical, and jazz. They have an East Coast tour underway, and we're talking to them about their music, the tour, and their latest album. We're also getting into some other musicians who are inspired by stripped back sounds and raw humanity, such as Shane Flew and Matt Ross, the Stompin' Ramblers, and Hazel and the Thief. A duo from the Gippsland that never disappoint, No Promises, have also released new music under the production guidance of award-winning Matt Fell, and McKenna Rose, a young Gold Coast singer-songwriter with a mature and somewhat acerbic wit, has recently released new music. Also in the program is Mark Campbell and the Ravens, who also tend to do something interesting with their music, and Sweet Talk, whose latest single comes just before they head off for a US tour. Bitter is the track up next, and is from the young Gold Coaster I mentioned earlier, McKenna Rose.

Hillside from No Promises, and comes from their forthcoming album, Siren, due for release before the end of the month. Janine Garvey and Eric Collier are excellent songwriters, blending folk, blues, country and Americana with a hint of pop. This, their third studio album, continues the evolution of this gifted duo. Another gifted duo with feet firmly planted in traditional blues is Shane Flew and Matt Ross, who base themselves in Western Sydney. Shane Flew has been part of the Australian music scene for several decades now as a performer and session musician, and plays around Sydney with his blues band and Americana jam band, and on the recently released album Once Upon a Long Time Ago, joins forces with another blues and roots aficionado with several performance decades under his belt, Matt Ross, who also is a member of the acclaimed blues band The Mavericks. From their new album, we're checking out Strangers in Paradise.

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1: My guests tonight are a six-piece outfit who blend classical music, folk and jazz. They wow audiences wherever they go, earned a nomination for Album of the Year in 2025, as well as Best Australian Jazz Act. Sigourney Weaver, welcome to Blues, Roots and Boots.
2: Thank you for having us.
1: It's a pleasure. Now, your bio notes, among other things, and I quote, with a nod and a wink to Sigourney Weaver and fine red wine. So let's start there. Why Sigourney Weaver, and did it morph into Sigourney Weaver as a result of fine red wine?
3: I think that's the starting point, yeah. It was definitely red wine and watching alien movies back in the day. And we're like, Sigourney is a Romani word for the gypsy jazz music, so together.
1: Okay. Now, you all came together through a shared love of Stefan Grappelli and Django Reinhardt and the magical pairing of that that resulted in Hot Club de Paris. How and where did this awareness of this common love make itself known?
4: Well, we all met at university at the conservatorium in Queensland. Mm-hmm. And we were... There was two guitarists, myself and Connor, a former member of the band. We were playing a lot of Django music, and we caught wind that there was a violinist in the program. And so we were like, we have to find this violinist and start playing with him. And we had a couple of jams, and it felt right. It's like, oh, we got to do this.
3: Yeah.
4: And then of course we heard that there was a vocalist, Joe, and we got Joe to come in, and we started doing some little gigs and running little, like, university ensembles and things like that. So it's kind of all, naturally.
3: We were jamming at uni, and someone's like, can you come play at my son's wedding? And we're like, sure, let's try that. Let's give that a go. And, that worked, and we kept going and started writing our originals as well. And here we are.
1: Good. Well, that morphs nicely into the next question, which was, how would you describe the collective development of Sigourney Weaver as an artistic endeavour?
2: I mean, I think that we started off just by doing jazz degrees. We just started off by playing jazz standards together in more folky styles. And then as we got more gigs, and people went, you should really write some songs, you guys. And we're like, oh, okay. And then we just started exploring that. We've just always been such good friends that it was just always, it was very natural to move in that direction. And still to this day, we now have a lot of originals that we play in our shows, but we still often go back to the classic swingers as well, the European tunes that we've just like started the band on. So now we have a nice mix of all sorts of different music for us.
1: Right.

0: Now, how does the creation of your music come about? Is there a main driving force, or is it equanimity that is the predicate for what emerges?
1: Well, a lot of the time someone will come with a base idea. I think some of the earlier ones were like that, right?
2: Yeah.
1: Someone had, I don't know, 60% or a skeleton kind of sketched out, and then you bring it to the group and polish the bits and pieces, jam it out, make sure you've got all the bits you want in there.
0: Mm-hmm.
1: And then more recently, there was a nice week-long writing retreat where we kind of all immersive camp.
0: An immersive camp.
1: Yeah, which is cool. But yeah, it's definitely a predominantly a group effort.
0: Right.
3: I think their strengths, like different styles of Sagani, come out on the album because one of them was started by myself and one of them was started by Rory or Joe or like this.
0: Mm-hmm. So when you started out, did you ever envisage how Sagani River would develop? Was this a plan from the get-go, or was it just people with a common interest just enjoying what they were doing?
3: The band be uni, and we were like, oh, this is pretty fun. We should do this more. And we just got some gigs and got some more gigs and just started playing the festivals.
4: Opportunities.
3: We love playing at all the folk festivals around the country, so we keep taking those opportunities and supporting live music wherever we can.
5: It's really been one of the most natural feeling things I've ever been a part of.
0: Mm-hmm.
5: It's just like, it's just felt very right the whole time, and just things happen and we just follow it, and it's never felt like we've had to push too much. Like, obviously we do the work, but it's just really been this ball that's just kept rolling, and we're like, just keep rolling with it.
0: Right. Now, with the trend in music today, so much of it is, don't want to get any of us into trouble here, but you know, a lot of it turns out to be confected. How do you deal with the confection nature of a lot of music around you when yours is very much not confected? How do you deal with all of the push and shove that might come from various venues, festivals and things like that to basically conform?
3: I think the manufactured side of it is like strictly what jazz is trying to avoid, for one thing. So as long as you stick to your guns, like, even though we might sound like we're verging into country or other sounds at times, it comes from a jazz point of view, which means like the solo is just making it up on the spot. If we're playing live, there's definitely no, you know, I mean, there's little ideas, but there's no like structure. I must play these notes at this time, even within the songs we play. So we always can have fun with it and not be like stuck to what there's no one telling us we must play something like this.
5: I think starting from that jazz background has meant that it's always been based on like improvisation and fun and curiosity, and so for us, we've never felt like we needed to change.

0: So does that mean you hold hope for the future of music, even in the context of an environment where so much you can, any person can walk up to an AI program and say, write me a song about, and maybe even write me a song about in the style of.
1: Yeah.
0: Do you hold hope in that environment?
2: It's a concern, but I think that, like, in the end of the day, technology keeps changing and people keep resorting back to, like, oh, I just like listening to actual musicians, like an acoustic singer-songwriter or a band doing something different like us. Maybe it's like bringing more attention to the fact that people should go back and listen to other genres rather than just what's
0: and one of the things I like about the fact of your music, and in fact, it's actually running as a theme through the show that you're in this week, and that is the variety, the differences that are across Australian music that I call Blues Roots and Boots. I mean, it's a big church. It captures a lot. But I love the fact that we are creating such vital music, and you guys are really doing something quite different, blending that folk and the jazz. And I know you call it gypsy jazz, but it seems to be more than that.
1: Yeah, it's definitely a huge melting pot of all of our various influences that we started, like, in where we at uni doing, like, the most the classic Django thing, and then it's just been whatever takes our fancy since then.
0: Now, your 2024 album was critically acclaimed, and you've been a highlight at a number of festivals. What's in the stars at the present moment for Sigourney Weaver?
2: In the stars.
3: What's in the stars? Three shows. other than, the shows we have coming up are on Friday, July 31st, we're playing at Tintin Bar Hall in northern New South Wales.
1: Mid-North Coast.
3: And then the next day on Saturday on August 1, we're playing at Valor Hall. And then on Sunday, we're playing at Caramba Hall. In terms of other things, we've been just before Christmas last year. That's when we did our immersive camp of writing songs. So we've got a bunch of stuff we're kind of sitting on and developing. We've put a few of the newer ones into our more recent sets. So they'll be starting to be peppered through the different things we play.
0: Right. So will we see some of it on AMRAP soon or not?
1: Soon. We need to, developing stages.
3: Yeah.
1: So we really like to, when we've got a song, we love to perform it live quite a lot before we record. So we really know what's working with it and what we want to sort of subtly change, because often really the song isn't complete for us until we have that live version.
2: You see the reception and you're like, okay.
1: Yeah.
2: See what we're
1: doing. So I think that's kind of where we are at the moment. And then once we kind of feel really solid, we will probably go back in the studio.
0: Well, we look forward to hearing from you. Thank you very much for your time. All the best with the shows at Tintin Bar, Valor, and what was the other
1: Caramba.
0: One? Caramba. And let's hope you can expand your East Coast tour and many more people get to enjoy your music. Sigourney Weaver, thank you so much for your time.
1: Thanks, John.

Alt country folk band Hazel and the Thief from Melbourne are the act that gave us that last track, It's Where I Belong, a reflection on how Hazel feels about the Australian bush. The band is driven by Hazel as lead singer and songwriter, with the lineup tending to change around the event and the show Hazel wants to create. Double negative warning, you can't not be impressed with Jeff Acheson's guitar playing. It's flawless and seemingly effortless. But as a guitar dabbler myself, I'm very much aware of how much work goes into making something as masterfully fluid as what Jeff Acheson lays down. Blues rock and soul are his thing, and he's an inductee to the Victoria Blues Hall of Fame. Acheson has racked up 30 years of acclaim that is echoed and honoured, not just here in Oz, but around the world. The track coming up is an acoustic live track and is called Rule the World from the 2024 solo acoustic album, Don't Play Guitar, Boy.

gonna come back on you. And the earth keeps spinning, just like a tilt-a-whirl.

theme that's been developing over this hour has been one where I've been trying to highlight the varied and the different in order to honour the range and diversity of talent that exists within the framework I've set out for this program. Mark Campbell and the Ravens are a band from Melbourne that blend blues, country, folk and rock into beautiful storytelling and music structures that avoid being obvious or formulaic. We just listened to their latest, Other Girls. I've got two to finish up with this week. The first is a bit of raw front porch Ridolta blues style picking and harp playing from Sydney's Stompin' Ramblers, and the other comes from Melbourne's Sweet Talk, who've released a new track as a precursor to their upcoming USA tour. I love both these acts, who lie at different ends of the blues continuum. From the Stompin' Ramblers, from their Kick and Stones album, it's So Unkind, and from Sweet Talk, it's For All That I've Won. Thank you for tuning in and spending this hour on the heart journey that is Blues Roots and Boots. And until next time, don't forget to make a great day.

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Listen, listen, listen. Listen, I didn't know you stayed up so late. Oh, you know, I just got home from.

Wind is still a little bit here. Yeah, so I got some, take some sherry. A drop of port. Yeah, I want you to come on in behind this door here. Oh, just move on up this letterbox in here.

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time ago, the ancestors walked this earth, creating the world that we know. 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

time now, we've lived on this land.

Kaya Wanju. You're now listening to Our Voices with me, Jody Ryder. This is a program that puts the spotlight on First Nations issues out in the communities and across the nation, whilst giving the opportunity for First Nations voices to be heard on those topics. 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Our Voices is made possible with the support of the Community Broadcasting Foundation. Today on the program, I've got the interview I had with Beck Lewis from the Jumbunna Institute for Indigenous Education and Research, which is based at the University of Technology in Sydney. And we had a chat about the Call It Out Register. She explains exactly what that is all about and how people can get, get involved or get their information out. It's a register for people to report their encounters of racism. So she explains how that's come about and how people can get in contact with them. And I thought it would be, you know, it was a pretty valid conversation to have, considering that the National Racism Inquiry is well and truly, going around Australia at the moment. So, they're getting a lot of the stuff. I believe they were in the Northern Territory at the moment, getting the information there and discussing stuff. So there is a lot happening, but as you can hear, I am quite under the weather, so I will just let the whole interview play. It is broken into three parts, and then I'll come back to you towards the end of the show and have a little bit more of a chat to you. But right now, you're going to hear some music, and then you'll be hearing the start of the interview with Beck Lewis here on Our Voices.

0: You're listening to Our Voices with me, Jody Ryder, and on the line right now I have Beck Lewis. How are you doing today, Beck?
1: I'm good, Jody. How are you?
0: I'm not too bad. Look, I'll get you to introduce yourself properly, letting us know where you're from and who's your mob.
1: So my name's Rebecca Lewis, but obviously I prefer Beck. I'm a Gomeroi, Dungati and Ngurrubal woman, so my connections are in New South Wales. I was born and raised on Gomeroi country in Moree. So I'm a research fellow at Jumbana, Institution for Indigenous Education and Research with the University of Technology, Sydney. And so my work really focuses on, you know, listening to communities, supporting truth-telling and making sure, you know, Aboriginal and Torres Strait Islander experiences are heard, respected and taken seriously.
0: Yeah. Now, today I want to talk about the Call It Out report, which looks at racism. Can you firstly give us some background on how it came about?
1: So the Call It Out was created in 2022 by the Jumbana Institute of Education and Research in partnership with the National Justice Project. And it came about because there was, I suppose, that gap or a clear gap and the need for a place, a safe place for First Nations people where they could safely report and record those experiences of racism, but also record it in their own words. Because as we know, and I suppose just speaking from personal experience, sometimes those normal reporting processes that are available can be quite complex with those pathways, especially when there's those legal definitions and thresholds that can be quite narrow. So it can restrict those, racism experiences that need to be told, and then they become unreported. And so we really wanted to make those unreported racism experiences visible. And so a big thing about Call It Out is it is safe. And it's an anonymous safe space where you can speak the truth about your experiences of racism. But also it's about any types of racism. So there's no restrictions or these thresholds that you have to meet in order to report racism to Call It Out. It's also really unique in itself because it's open to everyone. So anyone can report racism, whether you're a victim of racism or you've witnessed it or you're a supportive relative, a friend of someone who's experienced racism and they might want to report it so you can report it. So that's what I like about Call It Out. It also, non-Indigenous people, you know, can also, when they see it, when they see racism, they can report it as well. So that's what Call It Out is ultimately why it came about. It gives people a way to name racism, record it, be a part of pushing for that change. And just as importantly, it helps make racism in this country visible. And that's the most important thing. So those experiences seen, heard, and most importantly, they're understood.
0: So what was the time frame of getting people to report their incidents and what would happen with the information?
1: So what I really wanted to stress in this question is that Call It Out is ongoing. And so there's no time frame to report it. So what I mean is, and I suppose I'll give you an example just for people to understand what I'm trying to say, is I actually had a friend recently that rang me and found out Call It Out pretty much through me and advocating Call It Out even within my own communities and said, Beck, like, I want to report so much racism that's happened in my life. Can I go back as far as, you know, years ago? And I said, of course you can. You can even report historical racism. That's what we want. So there's no actual time frame. So even if it happened last year or years ago, or you want to make 10 or 20 reports, go for it. So there's no actual time frame on it. So that I really want to stress that. So please report anything, anytime, anywhere.
0: So it kind of like gives a bit of shows a pattern, doesn't it, if you're going back and showing that it's a repeated thing. Okay, yep, that makes sense.
1: Yeah, it also shows that it's a continuous pattern as well, and that's why we want people to, make those reports. So, yeah, please, if there is a report, you know, that's happened years ago, but then, you know, you've come across this again, 3 or 4 years later, report it, because it does show that pattern that this particular racism is quite persistent and consistent within your life as well. But also when you connect all those stories together, then it becomes powerful too. That pattern is quite powerful when it's then out for the public and institutions to see, especially if it's in a particular institution. But in relation to that second part of that question, what happens with the information? So when someone does make a report, it is held securely by the Jabana and research team. The personal details that come with it are separated and they're very much protected. So I want to stress that if any findings are presented like we do each year, it is your details are protected. We really go through a carefully de-identification process. Because then we look at reports to understand what kinds of racism are being reported, what's happening, what's the impact. But the protection around those stories are really important to our team. A big part of that and what's important is Indigenous data sovereignty. So for us, that means reports about racism are not just treated as numbers or even institutional data. They're stories, they're lived experience, they're shared by people in community. So they need to be collected, protected and interpreted and used under First Nations leadership. So that cultural responsibility, that informed prior consent. That's why Call It Out being a First Nation led is important and it matters. It gives communities a safe place to record racism in their own words, but while making sure those stories are held properly and used to support truth-telling, accountability and change, that's a big one. And I always even reflect on my own cultural responsibilities when I sit in this space. So my nan always told me the importance of responsibility when it comes to stories. She always said that if I can't tell the story in the right way, then I shouldn't be telling the story. So I've always carried that with me in any type of my work, especially when I work in communities. It's really important that those stories are shared with us with the ultimate trust through Call It Out, and we have the responsibility to handle those stories with care, respect and protection. So for me, truth-telling stories are what really sits at the heart of Call It Out. I know that we have statistics and data, but those truth-telling stories sit at the heart because they're not just data points, they're people's lived experience. They deserve to be held properly and with care for those stories in the right way. But the truth-telling stories for me is really what makes racism visible as well. And so it does support real change in our communities as well. And putting pressure on those government institutions to go, look what you're seeing and Call It Out over the years. And we need to do something about it. So, yeah.
0: Yeah. Now, with the information that's coming in, what was the main things that stood out?
1: So for me, it's like we just said, it's that constant and persistent racism and those patterns that are just showing every year across the reporting years, and also the consistent reporting numbers, which is between 400 and 500, throughout the years. So it's not just an occasional one-off individual racism that sometimes is presented out there. It's people are reporting consistently year after year, this is what racism is, this is what it looks like, this is where it's happening. And so that, for me, is a big thing that stands out every single year. What also stands out is that people are not just reporting one incident, and we know it's not just one incident. And so in the latest report, I suppose the 2024 to 2025 one, which is the one, Jody, you probably looked at, I would assume, before coming onto the interview, almost half of those respondents were reporting multiple incidents in a single report. And that tells us that just the complexity and the multi-layer of racism, even in one incident. And so it follows people across different parts of their lives and it causes real harm. Not the one big thing that stands out for me too, and we know that the harm as Aboriginal and Torres Strait Islander people, the harm that this causes us, but what those stories are showing now to everyone, what the harm looks like and something needs to be done, especially, when I read the stories and the harm that's even causing now to our young kids. And that was another big thing that came out of the last year's findings, which was quite significant, I thought, and really it really touched me as well, being an Aboriginal woman, was that more than a quarter of the reports involved children and young people, our young people, as victims, which signals a profound impact of racism within our kids now. So children and young people were proportionally more likely to experience bullying, threats, intimidation, physical harm than any other age group. Racist, verbal abuse, hate speech, targeting children in public, sports events, residential care, police, and so on. the racism reports in schools and education and institutions compared to previous years as well. That was really hit home for me too, because young people are our future and we are the oldest living continuous culture in the world. And if racism is in our schools now, something needs to be done and said about that as well. So it's obviously bringing that out. And when that came out in those reports in during that time, we actually put out, you know, media things about that to really highlight that and to really address that as well. And so that was something in those reports that stood out as well.
0: This is our voices on Lagari Radio across the Pakam Network, Ngara Media and the Community Radio Network.

0: Now, once the information has been collated and you're seeing patterns forming, what are the main areas and types of racism that you're seeing, and what main areas and regions are they happening in?
1: For me, I think the clear patterns are coming through when people are reporting racism, especially in, we're seeing a lot in institutions as well. So healthcare, workplaces, schools, public places, criminal justice sections, government and private institutions are increasingly, and in particular online and social media, that's a big one. So stories are coming through that as well. And individual stories shared each year highlight the prevalence of racism across all those spaces in society. Even, you know, people are reporting racism in an Uber, in a taxi, sitting at the train station, waiting for a train, the bus stop, sitting in the hall at a university, you know, waiting to go into a lecture, or in a lecture theatre with university teachers presenting something and then downplaying or watering it down, you know, specifically something to do with First Nations history or things like that. So, and the common types just in the recent report too were racist attitudes, were stereotype, verbal abuse, hate speech, you know, bullying and threats, discriminatory policies and practices, and not recognising cultural rights and protocols. One of the strongest findings as well in the most recent one was half the incidents involved systemic and institutional racism. So we're not only just talking about individual behaviour here, we're talking about systems, organisations and institutions that are actually causing harm. But the one thing I also wanted to really, because a lot of people don't ask this question, but, and I know I really wanted to drive this home, but call it out also asks those that are reporting, there is a question there about solutions or how they combat racism.

0: I think that's important because I think we can learn from people too, from those stories on how they're dealing with it or combating racism, and what are those solutions that they seek, or what they think that, you know, should be addressed with solutions. And one of the big ones that always comes through in all the reports throughout the years is First Nations led and sovereignty, and that First Nations people need to be part of the decision-making when it comes to combating racism. They also, and I really want to drive this home because I think the solutions are just as important as well as reporting all the aspects of racism. Advocate for system and change is a big one too that always shines through in relation to collaborating with First Nations communities, local authorities, institutions and organisations to review and reform policies and practices that are perpetrating systemic racism. Promoting accountability, big one on accountability, so those organisations need to be held account, and that there needs to be better reporting processes and complaint processes in order to, you know, hold people who are perpetuating racism within those institutions, hold them to account. But also legislation, people have also come through and said there needs to be stronger legal protections against racism, and more significant penalties for racist actions are necessary to ensure accountability and justice for Aboriginal and Torres Strait Islander people.
1: Now, in the stats of your 2024-25 report, it showed that 51% that reported racism were non-Indigenous. Now, was this a surprise?
0: Now, I wouldn't use the word surprise. I think it's more telling. And what I mean by more telling is that non-Indigenous people are seeing racism and choosing to report it. So it also tells us, that's why I said more telling, is that racism is becoming more visible and even more blatantly, obviously. Like, so people are blatantly just doing it, which is actually a concern, especially online and on social media. People are not hiding it anymore in any way. It's actually coming increasingly, obviously. So non-Indigenous people are seeing it and reporting it for what they're seeing, which is a concern. But also I find that also heartfelt too, that there are non-Indigenous people out there that want to eradicate racism and they're coming forward to report it. And an example, I suppose, of that with one of the stories that came through in the 2024-2025 report, it actually was reported by a witness, a non-Indigenous witness, where she actually saw in a public place a three-year-old Aboriginal girl was wearing a Disney Princess Elsa dress when another lady with two daughters had told her that she was black and black is ugly and hence couldn't be Elsa. So Call It Out was created, you know, like I said before, for First Nations people to experience racism, but it also was created for non-Indigenous people who witness it to come forward as well, because I, you know, it's important that the responsibility of calling out racism can't always sit on the shoulders and rest on the shoulders of Aboriginal and Torres Strait Islander people. I always say it's a collective responsibility, and if people see racism happening, they need to recognise it, call it out to the register. And, you know, I always say I'm thankful for non-Indigenous people and everyone non-Indigenous people and Aboriginal and Torres Strait Islander people that do continuously call it out, because we need to keep calling it out, because we know that there's still a lot of unreported cases out there that still need to be called out to the Call It Out register as well.
1: Yeah. So, look, now, I think you might have answered this next question a little bit earlier about, you know, the information, and once it was collated into the report, what was the next step, and sharing the findings with the government or elsewhere. I think you answered it a little bit earlier, saying that once you had all the information, you could see what was going on, you're trying to create, I guess, plans of how to change what's happening. So, you know, were you sharing your findings with anyone else to sort of say, you know, we really need to address these issues?
0: So we're very protected of the data. So we don't necessarily go and share. We share findings each year. That's our public awareness and education, which you would see the webinar each year. We do present findings. We would hope that government will work with us in the future for sure. But we're quite protective of what we share and what we don't share. We need to protect those stories and the people that report it, and that's a big thing. But I think the big thing that we do every year with our findings and the reports and the webinar is that we are raising awareness and education. And we also hope that with the findings and what we're reporting each year, that it actually supports those communities out there that are advocating for change when it comes to racism and to push for real anti-racism actions. And that's the hope that these findings are challenging, I suppose, and putting pressure on that as well. And also that Jimbana also uses the findings to support those conversations when people need our support about policy and law reform, strengthening, like I said, those First Nation-led responses, educate the wider community about racism, which is what we do every year, and like I said, to put pressure on those institutions that are coming through the report every year to make them accountable for racism, which is occurring in those institutions. We also, like I said, share the findings through a public webinar. So if people log on now, they'll be able to watch the webinars from the previous years as well. So we'd hope that people are grabbing those webinars, even if you're in a workplace now and you're in a position of power or leadership to make change, that you're actually utilising that to even advocate for systems of change within your own workplaces. And also so community and organisations can use the evidence in their own work settings, like I said, to advocate for change, accountability when it comes to racism. I think it's a really good – when I reflect on Call It Out, I think as well, you know, I reflect on my previous, workplace where I did work, and I think it can – if governments look at it as that tool, it can be another avenue – I suppose a safe avenue for if they're promoting their workplace that people can report in their workplace racism, but they mightn't necessarily feel safe in their workplace. So calling it out to us and then collating that data to make changes within their own workplace setting, I think it can be a powerful tool too if governments reach out and connect.
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0: Now, are there regions in Australia that you would actually like, you know, for people to report more incidents? Is there, you know, areas where you haven't heard from and you would like to?
1: Look, we want to hear from people everywhere, any region, communities, in particular remote communities. I know that it can be hard. Maybe even some of these remote communities, they mightn't even know Call It Out exists. So that's why, Jodie, I'm so appreciative that you reached out and connected, because we need more publicity around Call It Out as well to lift those reports. So, you know, in any state and territory, we know that racism is happening across the country, but we also know it's still unreported. So, you know, people may not know the register exists. So, you know, we hope that even just being on your show now, even in remote areas of Western Australia, that, you know, people can now know it exists and this is how to report it and this is where to go and things like that. So, so I just say everywhere in any state, we just want reports. We especially want people in those, like I said, those regional remote areas to know Call It Out is there, it's safe, confidential, and it's First Nations-led. So the more stories that people share, the stronger the collective picture, I believe, becomes of racism in this country. So yeah. I would like reports to be everywhere. Like, I'd like it to increase in every state across Australia, and especially in remote communities as well.
0: Now, with the government doing the racism inquiry at the moment, are you expecting to have more people approach the Jumbunna Institute to report their stories or their incidents?
1: I hope so. I really hope that, because the racism inquiry is generating a lot of media, right? And I would hope now that this racism inquiry opens up that pathway now to go, you know what? This is wrong. I'm going to call it out. I'm going to call it out on the Call It Out register. So I'm hoping that we will see more reports coming through from the racism inquiry.
0: Now, for last question for you, Bec, for people who may want to actually report something, how do they do it? Is there somewhere online they can go, or someone that they call? What's the process?
1: So we have it only takes a few minutes, and also, you know, to ensure your story is never forgotten and that it's part of the change that I said in relation to racism in the country. So if you go to the website, if you visit www.callitout.com, you can, it's got all our resources. You can also report it through there, but we also have an app as well. So if you go to your phone, you go to your app store and you just search Call It Out, you'll see the Call It Out app, so you can download it. But for those that don't necessarily have access to technology, you can phone through as well, and I can give you those details as well, Jodie, to put up on your website or to share with people. So you can phone through and report it as well, which someone would answer and take the report for you. But they're the avenues that you can take. But like I said, if you go to the www.callitout.com, it's got all those. You can also there's a form as well you can fill out, which you can email through as well, if that's another option. And like I said, if people are not access to IT, we can also get you to call us and we can take the report over the phone as well. But the one thing I did want to share, I suppose, just to add, you know, the heart of the Call It Out is those truth-telling stories combined with the stats that lead, you know, to making call for action, especially racism in this country. And I think Call It Out being a living archive, it's continuous. It's not just a one-stop, you know, research project that stops and finishes. It's ongoing, and I think that's the power of Call It Out. And I always say it's a tool for change. Every report helps build the evidence we need to challenge the denial that racism doesn't exist. We push for justice to make sure stronger law penalties, you know, and policies and better pathways, you know, need to be created to eradicate racism in Australia. But one thing I reflect on is, and you might see that, Jodie, or your audience, when you go into the Call It Out to look at those reports. I really encourage people to look at the previous reports and the webinars as well for their own education and advocacy as well. But we actually title the reports through key messaging from a direct story that's quite powerful. So you'll see the titles actually come from the the stories itself. So, you know, the last one was everywhere I go, no matter where, if it sounds, sorry, everywhere I go, no matter where, if it's around non-Indigenous people, I feel the hate vibe. It feels like I'm being watched. And then another report was, if you think racism doesn't exist, come take a walk with us. And in every corner, in every suburb, those titles always resonate with me because they're not just words on a page. They're people's lives, people's pains and people's truths. So together they tell us something we cannot keep turning away from. Racism isn't rare. It's not distant. It's not only happening somewhere else. It's being felt by our people in the places where they should feel safe. It's in the streets. It's in the schools. It's in workplaces, in the hospitals, waiting bays. It's online spaces and communities everywhere. That's why Call It Out matters, and I really encourage people to keep calling it out on the Call It Out register. It gives those truths somewhere to go. It records them. It protects them. It turns them into evidence for change. It's more than a reporting place. It's a truth-telling tool. It's an evidence-building tool. It's a tool for action. So if you experience racism, report it. If you witness racism, don't look away. Call it out. And if you have the power to change systems, use the Call It Out evidence to act and make it be a change of agent for your workplace, because every report matters, every truth matters, and every time we listen, believe and act, we can move closer to a future where Aboriginal and Torres Strait Islander people can live safely and free from racism in this country. I really encourage your audience, Jody, to share and encourage others to log in and continue to report racism, to Call It Out, register to amplify voices and stories, and important for justice and accountability when it comes to combating racism. And the one thing that I wanted to really harp on, and this is something just personal for me, I find there's always something empowering about being able to call out racism in that moment. So the app itself, like I said, download the app, because you could be sitting there on the street, see it, call it out, go on the app. Because when I see racism or racism is directed towards me, I'll go to the Call It Out app on my phone and record it there and then. When my children come home from school and speak about racism, what they've heard, that becomes a moment of challenge and education for my kids. I go, okay, let's go to the app. It's a chance to name it clearly and say that racism, what it is, that it's not acceptable, and we need to call out behaviour. So let's go to the Call It Out register and call it out.
0: Yeah, and on that, Beck, I'm going to thank you very much. That's some fantastic information. And, definitely we'll share the website link and other stuff for our listeners.
1: Thanks, Jody.
0: Thanks for that.
1: Keep calling it out. And big, big shout out and big love to everyone that does call out Aboriginal and Torres Strait Islander people, witnesses, relatives, friends, support people. Keep calling it out.
0: Thank you.
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You're listening to Our Voices with me, Jody Ryder. And that was the interview with Beck Lewis from the Jumbunna Institute talking about the Call It Out register. Now, here at 6DBY, we will be putting the link to their website up on our Facebook and also our website. So if people, you know, have something that they would like to report and share, feel free to jump on there and go to the link and, put in your story and, it will be added to the list. And as she was saying, it will collate. They can see what the patterns are and then they can start making plans and how to combat racism. So it's important that we all share incidents that we had. Now, I hope that's, made you think of stuff that you may want to share. It may be something small that you didn't even consider at the time, but then, later when you're sitting down, you realise, okay, that wasn't right. It was, very racist. You can jump on and share that. Feel free to do that. I will catch everybody again next week. As you can see, I'm being unwell. The brain's a bit of a fog. So, look, I will exit here. Tell everybody I'll catch you all again next week. This is Jody Ryder saying Budawong on Our Voices. The colours.

0: Language warning. This next song contains words such as and donkey eater. 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
1: Welcome to Chris and Jesse on Bay and Basin FM. An hour and a half of the latest and greatest music, including segments such as The Pin Drop, In the Cinema, Walking on Thin Ice, and One Up. 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

0: That was the Dead Kennedys with Terminal Preppy from Plastic Surgery Disasters. You're listening to Chris and Jesse here for the 31st of July.
1: That also included In God We Trust Incorporated, and that released on November 15th, 1986. But as Chris was about to say,
0: I'm your co-host, Chris.
1: Well, you said you were listening to Chris and Jesse. Yeah.
0: For the 31st of July, 2026. I'm one of your co-hosts, Chris.
1: And I'm his other half, Jesse. And on our packed program tonight, what do we have coming up?
0: We have your usual stuff in the cinema. Jesse will be talking about what the goings are in the world of movies and TV. In the world of music, I will be talking about that in the pin drop. My personal picks, the top 10 trending tracks around the world on YouTube. And we will be talking about international affairs in Walking on Thin Ice. We'll be talking about video games at the very end in 1UP.
1: All that and more coming up for you later on the show tonight. But for now, we've got some brand new music from the upcoming album by King Gizzard and the Lizard Wizard, and the title track to their new album called Alien Metal. After that, we will also have more recent music from Love with a track called Fortress Down that's taken from their latest album, A Stranger to You. But for now, here's King Gizzard and the Lizard Wizard with the title track to their upcoming album, Alien Metal. 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

0: the Cinema with Jesse.
1: From their latest album that was live with the track Fortress Down, taken from their newest album, A Stranger to You. And before that, we had the title track from the upcoming new album by King Gizzard and the Lizard Wizard. That was Alien Metal, you just heard before that as well too. But if you want to request any songs for tonight's show, this is the number you need to text: 0403 572 344. Once again, 0403 572 344 is the number you want to text request. It is now time for that part of the week, though, for us to go in the cinema this week for all your movie news, TV releases, and gossip. So without further ado, let's get straight into things, shall we, Chris?
2: Yes.
1: Let's update you on what's going on with Husky Pictures this week, and playing in a tribute to the late Sam Neill, a special screening week of Taika Waititi's 2016 classic Hunt for the Wilder People will be screened for 1 week only, beginning on the 13th of August. Meanwhile, as part of the Arts Muster fundraising film night, a screening of The Dressmaker will be screened on the 27th of August on the Thursday from 5:30 to 9 p.m. It's fun, frocks and artist talk. There will be refreshments and a lucky door prize. Tickets cost $25. You can now book the tickets online at artsmuster.com.au. Then as part of some other programming that will be coming very soon, Sharmil Films will have screenings of the documentary Cities of Tomorrow. That'll be screening from the 9th and the 12th of August. We've also got the Travelling Film Festival from Huskisson at the 28th to the 30th of August. And just to keep you in mind, tickets for many movies are selling fast. If you haven't gotten tickets for some of the movies such as Whistle, Silent Friend, Fjord, The Invites, The Valley, Rose, Benimana, and No Good Men, best you might want to do is go and get your tickets in now. Tickets cost $16 each, or you can get a flexi pass for 5 of those films or a subscription to all of the films on the 28th to the 30th of August weekend. Get those in fast while you can, because you do not want to miss out on this year's lineup. On to also, we've got a double feature planned on the 3rd of September.
3: We got starring Gary Cooper and Grace Kelly, High Noon, and Jerry Lewis's The Geisha Boy.
1: But tickets will cost $30, including lunch, and that will be on the Wednesday, the 3rd of September. You can book tickets now online or at the front counter of Husky Pictures. Les Liaisons Dangereuses, which will be screened by National Theatre Live by Christopher Hampton, based on the novel by Pierre Chaudelos de Laclos. That's a production from National Theatre. That will be screened on this Sunday, as well as the 5th of August, next Wednesday as well too. And also to celebrate the 20th anniversary of Disney Pixar's iconic cast, they will be screening with a 20th anniversary re-release screening on the 5th and 6th of September. Also showing that weekend, only in cinemas, Andre Rieu and his Johann Strauss Orchestra with their 2026 concert movie Viva Maastricht. Tickets will be on sale for that very, very soon. And want to join Husky Pictures for a complimentary tea every Wednesday morning from 10 a.m. followed by a movie at 11 a.m. You can then go into the chance to win a breakfast for four at the Gunya restaurant at Bay Paper Bar Camp. But now, that is all in terms of what's coming very soon, but now it's time to get into our new releases this week, Chris.
2: Yeah.
1: And kicking things off with our newest production from, brought to us by National Theatre Live, is, as we mentioned earlier, Les Liaisons Dangereuses, and Leslie Manville and Aidan Turner star in this production as well too. A striking new staging of Christopher Hampton's celebrated adaptation of the classic novel, where among the glittering salons of the super rich, one misstep can mean ruin. Marquis de Metil is a master in the art of survival. Alongside the magnetic Vicomte de Valmont, they turn seduction into strategy and weaponized desire. But when their alliance collapses into rivalry, the battle between them threatens to destroy everyone in their path. Filmed live on stage at the National Theatre, Marianne Elliott, who brought us the production of Angels in America, directs this thrilling game of love, lies, and social warfare. This production of Les Liaisons Dangereuses, brought to us by National Theatre Live, goes for 3 hours. As we mentioned, that will be screened this Sunday at 12:40 p.m. and next Wednesday at 1 p.m. Get your tickets in for that now while you can. But the next big release of the summer box office is finally upon us, and that is Spider-Man Brand New Day.
3: We got a big banger on our hands with this one.
1: Yes. Tom Holland, Zendaya, and Jacob Batalon are also all back alongside Sadie Sink as a mystery new character in there as well, too, alongside John Bernthal as Frank Castle, a.k.a. The Punisher, and Mark Ruffalo as Bruce Banner, a.k.a. The Hulk. 4 years have passed since the events of No Way Home, and Peter is now an adult living entirely alone, having voluntarily erased himself from the lives and memories of those he loves. That was the ending of No Way Home. Crime fighting in a New York that no longer knows his name, he's devoted himself entirely to protecting his city, a full-time Spider-Man. But as the demands on him intensify, the pressure sparks a surprising physical evolution that threatens his existence, even as a strange new pattern of crimes gives rise to one of the most powerful threats he has ever faced. This weekend is on track to earn more than $800 million worldwide, and what should be one of the probably the biggest opening for a movie this year so far.
3: Yeah.
1: And also, it's a good time to be Tom Holland and John Bernthal anyways, because you're going to be in this, and you're obviously in The Odyssey, which is now past $700 million worldwide within like the first 2 weeks, and was well on track to be a billion. So yeah, could be in $2 billion movies by the end of this weekend or next weekend.
3: I'm thinking it.
1: Yes, Spider-Man Brand New Day is rated M for violence. As we said, that is taking up most of the screening days right throughout the weekend, right until next Wednesday.
3: Yeah, pretty much every day till Wednesday next week.
1: Yes. Then also we have the documentary Until the Sky Falls Quiet that has already screened, I believe, earlier this week. So we'll leave that out. And obviously, as we did mention, Christopher Nolan's The Odyssey is still showing in cinemas. And by the way, from what I've heard, IMAX Sydney and Melbourne, I think, are completely sold out until September. Damn. And I am lucky enough to get tickets for IMAX Sydney sometime next week. So I will be talking about the film on the show next week, or in full frame IMAX 1.43:1 aspect ratio glory, although not quite 70mm because we don't have that anymore in Sydney, but close to what Nolan intended for the movie, which is nice enough. We also had Glenn Rothman showing as well as the live action Moana adaptation as well, but that is all we have in terms of this weekend's movie releases. So without further ado, let's get straight into the box office figures this weekend. And speaking of which, we did say that The Odyssey surpassed $700 million in its first 12 days, but it did hit $640 million worldwide over the weekend on its second weekend at the box office. And meanwhile, Toy Story 5 has passed $1 billion already.
2: Damn.
1: Yes, as we mentioned, in terms of North America, $90 million over the weekend for The Odyssey, which is a 30% drop. International, it's an estimate of $137.6 million, which is just a drop of 3% in holdover countries as well, too. That means it has crossed, at the time of this article, $289.4 million in North America, $362.6 million internationally, and $652 million worldwide. But as Box Office Mojo reports to us, it's gone to an even higher figures at the time of as we speak, because it's now about to hit $700 million, or in fact it's $696.8 million at the moment. So yeah, doing fantastically at the moment. As far as Australia goes, it has also been doing quite well in Australia as well too. It's already made $20.7 million, I believe, either US or in Australian figures, which is quite staggering at the moment. So great to see how it is doing at the moment. Meanwhile, as well too, All Wishes Come True, which is which is coming at second place in the top 10 last weekend. That's made another $43.8 million, has now made $109.6 million worldwide. That is also part of one of many summer offerings in China, alongside there is an animated fantasy adventure, by the way, just to let you know that. Meanwhile, for Toy Story 5, as we said, has now crossed $1.02 billion, has now made $34.7 million the last weekend, 3 days of which coming internationally $24.7 million in terms of its box office figures last weekend internationally. And now the third billion dollar movie this year, and is now the highest grossing movie of the year so far.
3: Sweet.
1: Yeah, so the question is, how quickly can The Odyssey and Spider-Man Brand New Day surpass that figure? We'll have to very much wait and see.
3: Yeah, we got Gangnam Style situation. Which one can reach a billion first?
1: Yes, probably most likely Spider-Man, considering the insane opening that it's tracking for at the moment. Meanwhile, at number four, Stephen Cho's Kung Fu Soccer brought in another $32.1 million in Asia. It's now made $282.3 million. Elsewhere, at number five, Minions at Monster and Monsters brought in $28.2 million, $411.9 million worldwide is the taking. Then outside the top five, Moana at number six with $26.9 million. Jana Nayagan has brought in $14.4 million, has made $21.8 million at seventh place at the moment. That obviously, of course, is coming to us over from India. That is which was filmed before the actor Joseph Vijay was elected chief minister of Tamil Nadu in May earlier this year.
3: Okay.
1: Yeah, so kind of funny you've gone from that and then actually being elected as a mayor in your town, which is quite crazy. $14.4 million has made $21.8 million at seventh place at the moment. That obviously, of course, is coming to us over from India. That is, which was filmed before the actor Joseph Vijay was elected chief minister of Tamil Nadu in May earlier this year.
3: Okay.
1: Yeah, so kind of funny you've gone from that and then actually...

0: Meanwhile, at number nine, Hades Town, the musical, has also brought in $9.7 million. It's in its opening weekend. I believe that is a recording of a live audience performance of that. And then at number 10, the highly anticipated Korean action sci-fi movie from Na Hong Jin, Hope, brought in another $7.3 million. That has now made $23.2 million around the world worldwide. And as we said, that is going to be opening in Australia on the 10th of September, thanks to Madman Films and Neon.
1: Sweet.
0: Very excited for that indeed. But now is now time to get into our news stories for this weekend. And we also had Comic-Con over the weekend, and there was some big announcements from Marvel Studios in their Comic-Con panel. And the big bombshell, which was, Ryan Gosling is going to be, is making his MCU debut in a Ghost Rider movie that will be directed by Sean Levy.
1: Yeah, I remember hearing a few months ago, up to maybe a year ago, that Ryan Gosling was in talks to do something in the MCU, and that he had been a huge fan of the idea of doing a Ghost Rider movie, and now we're seeing fast forward that he's doing that with Kevin Feige and
0: Kevin Feige.
1: Feige and Sean Levy.
0: Yes, and obviously he's had, obviously this pitch, I believe, was done during when they were filming Star Wars Starfighter, and I think that collaboration's been going well with those three, because Jonathan Tropper will also be writing this Ghost Rider movie as well too. So I believe Ryan Gosling should be playing the original Ghost Rider, Johnny Blaze, in this incarnation as well too. And yeah, so good pairing for all of those scheduled to be released sometime in 2028 as well too, so look forward for that. Also scheduled for 2028, we had a new casting announcement, because David Johnson, who people might know from Alien, Romulus, The Long Walk and the TV series Industry, will be starring as the son of T'Challa in Black Panther 3, which was announced for a 2028 release at that same Marvel Studios panel.
1: Sweet.
0: Yeah, obviously he will be playing the grown son of T'Challa that was at the end of Wakanda Forever. And good news is Ryan Coogler will be shooting this movie on 70mm film.
1: Sweet.
0: Yeah, very exciting stuff for that indeed. Now moving on to our next story, and Obsession star Michael Johnston is in early talks to join Brendan Fraser and Rachel Weisz in the next Mummy movie.
1: I'm curious as to what role this could mean in the movie, because I mean, it's kind of been, you know, different type of approach every, you know, take on the Mummy that we've seen in the Brendan Fraser specific sequels.
0: Yeah.
1: Michael Johnston getting a shot at movie.
0: Going from like probably the big breakout movie of the year to starring alongside Academy Award winner Brendan Fraser, which is very exciting. That next Mummy movie is planned to be released on October the 14th next year. Now it's time to get into our next couple of news stories now, and let's get into the next story. Apparently Amor and the Sniffers are planning a new concert film called Truth or Consequence.
1: Yeah, so this is following a recent 2025 concert film live at Ali Pali, which I think was also filmed in Los Angeles, but this is said to be directed by John Angus Stewart. This is coming out later this year.
0: Yeah, there's obviously a list of some screenings planned at the Showroom Cinema in the UK next month. Yeah.
1: This is where I first heard about it, so I just posted the link.
0: Yeah.
1: But this is going to be, I'm pretty sure, shown in other places, but the
0: obviously they got a show here in Australia as well too.
1: Yeah,
0: so yeah, very interesting. Actually, Cinema Nova does have a listing, and that will be screening on the 28th of August, apparently, according to their website. So many of them, Palace Nova as well too. Just keep an eye on the website and see when, if it's going to be playing in your area very, very soon. Next story, Chris.
1: Oh, well, just to add to that, is going to be, I think, mostly just like country themed covers of their own songs in the movie.
0: Yeah.
1: So yeah, just to add to that, I just want to let everyone know.
0: Yeah, and the poster, funny enough, says a film is coming to you soon about Amor playing country covers of their own songs.
1: I think the inspiration for that was following the lead singer of Viagra Boys' collaboration with Amor. From Amel and the Sniffers on a song from Viagra Boys' album Welfare Jazz, which was a cover of a John Prine song, and a very unique take on that song, but I think one done with a lot of heart, and I think something that hasn't since obviously inspired Amel and the band to

0: now make a whole movie doing country themed covers of their own songs.
1: And speaking of music related movie projects, on to our next story, Chris.
0: John Legend has recently been announced to be cast as Harry Belafonte in an upcoming movie. I don't know, I'm pretty sure it's going to be like a biopic type thing. Yeah. Bill Condon's The Road Home delves into Paul Simon's apartheid era Graceland tour.
1: Yes, apparently the movie is currently in production and focuses on Hugh Masekela, considered the father of South African jazz, and fellow legend Miriam Makeba, while the duo toured South Africa with Paul Simon during the apartheid era. Thabo Rametsi will be playing Masekela, Cynthia Erivo will be playing Makeba, and Guy Pearce will be playing anti-apartheid advocate Archbishop Trevor Huddleston, who famously boycotted Simon's Graceland tour.
0: Okay.
1: Yeah,
0: it's gonna be interesting.
1: Yeah, John Legend won an Oscar previously in 2015 for his single Glory, taken from this soundtrack to Ava DuVernay's Martin Luther King biopic Selma. His last LP was a children's album produced by Sufjan Stevens, and that dropped in 2 years ago. So that'll be an interesting project to look forward to in the near future. Before we get into our trailer roundup, onto our final story, Chris.
0: Now, a little bit of sad news for those that are fans of, you know, morbid comedies. Legend director Chuck Russell, director of Nightmare on Elm Street 3, The Mask, Dreamscape, Scorpion King, and famously the 1988 remake of the 50s B-movie The Blob, has passed away. Chuck Russell was 74.
1: Yes, he also wrote Dreamscape and helmed Eraser, Bless This Child, and The Scorpion King. Yep. Russell died unexpectedly Wednesday at his home in a San Diego suburb. That we should say that was last Wednesday as well, too. His wife, Anita, told The Hollywood Reporter these details, found him unresponsive and called 911, and fire department personnel were unable to revive him. According to her, she was such a wonderful guy. He meant everything to me. And obviously, we mentioned all the films he's worked on as well, too, in addition to many other projects he's worked on in the last couple of years. In addition to his wife of nearly 19 years, survivors include his children Logan, Riley, and Carlin, and his sister Anne. Russell described his career as a bit of a magical mystery tour and a bit of an adventure. Rest in peace, Mr. Chuck Russell.
0: Rest in peace.
1: And it's now time to get into our trailer roundup for now. First things of which are a 25th anniversary special of Robot Chicken is planned for the 30th of August, and we've gotten our first look at that special.
0: Yeah, so basically this is Robot Chicken as you know it, and the idea is, they got every character from every
1: Adult Swim thing you can see, peeps from Aqua Teen, Hunger Force, Smiling Friends, etc. Yeah.
0: They're all going on a ship cruise, and this episode's basically, you know what's going on in that.
1: Yeah.
0: And I'm wondering if they've got everyone to voice the characters,
1: because
0: that would be interesting to see, Zach and Michael.
1: Yeah, I imagine those guys will be in there as well too. But very cool.
0: And Joe Pera as well. So not just the animated stuff. So you got basically the whole.
1: Yeah, not only does it feel like one big special for Robot Chicken, but also for Adult Swim in general. It has also been called as the Robot Chicken Adult Swim 25th Anniversary Special. That will be premiering in the US on Sunday, August the 30th at midnight on Adult Swim, and will apparently be available the next day on HBO Max. No word if that will be on our end as well too, but keep your eyes and ears peeled and fingers crossed that will be a thing in the near future. All right, on to our next trailer, and we've gotten our first look at Michael B. Jordan's adaptation of The Thomas Crown Affair, which dropped earlier this week. And from all the comments I've seen online, people are saying this practically just looks like a stealth sequel to Christopher Nolan's Tenet, or at least a spiritual successor in terms of what Michael B. Jordan is doing with his take of The Thomas Crown Affair, which is seen. Obviously, the original film back then was Steve McQueen and Faye Dunaway. Then it got adapted to a movie with Pierce Brosnan and Rene Russo. And now you've got Michael B. Jordan, Kenneth Branagh, Adria Jonah, and a huge stacked supporting cast in this as well, too. The film will be coming out in theaters or cinemas on March 4th, and so far everything that we've seen so far is looking great so far. Really excited for that. The cinematography in particular by Bradford Young is also quite the standout from what we've seen at the moment.
0: I'm liking what I'm looking at, and it's basically what if you got bits of a James Bond movie and bits of Tenet
1: Yeah, with like a heist movie as per the original Thomas Crown Affair films as well too. Anyways, the Thomas Crown Affair, directed by Michael B. Jordan, is in cinemas March 4th via Amazon MGM Studios. Very excited for that. And final one that I did want to mention, Sony put this up yesterday. Very highly anticipated Indian blockbuster is going to be coming out later this year. Namit Malhotra, who is the man that runs Prime Focus Studios, that runs D&EG, the award-winning visual effects studio that's worked on many of Christopher Nolan's movies, visual effects and whatnot. Well, he's produced the film adaptation of a film that Nitesh Tiwari has been directing, adaptation of the Indian folk tale that is Ramayana. And I have to say, the 4-minute trailer that Sony Pictures uploaded yesterday is looking quite exciting at the moment. This is scheduled to be a 2-parter release, and it'll be the first part of which will be released later this year to coincide with Diwali festivities later this year. From what we've seen so far, for an Indian blockbuster, I think in the visual effects, I imagine D&EG has worked on this. It's looking quite phenomenal at the moment.
0: I'm getting Lord of the Rings vibes from this.
1: Yeah.
0: I'm liking it. I'm liking a lot.
1: Yeah, anyways, you can look up the full 4-minute trailer via Sony Pictures Entertainment's YouTube channel. Ramayana, also, Hans Zimmer and A.R. Rahman are also teaming up to compose the music for that as well, too. And I feel like Hans Zimmer might have another banger in here with what he's working on with A.R. Rahman.
0: If this ends up being like a smash hit, like as disparate, unrelated, but if it ends up being as much of a hit as RRR, that would be so cool.
1: Yeah, I was about to bring up RRR. I was thinking, because if that kind of was the tip of the iceberg, then this could be like really the big jumping point for more people would be interested in like big Indian blockbuster cinema. So very excited for that. The first part of Ramayana will be scheduled to be released this Diwali season in 2026, but no word on Australian release date as of yet. We'll let you know if there are any details on that. But for now, it's now time for us to get a bit of a quick break. We'll be back after the break, but for now, here's some more music on the way for you now.
0: Now, earlier today, we found that the music video for OK Go's Here It Goes Again, which came out 21 years ago, turned 20 today, and I thought I might as well go a little bit back in time to play that track as we got it back then. July 31st, 2026 marks the 20th birthday of that upload on YouTube.
1: Yes, and probably the beginning of what would be many crazily put together music videos by OK Go over the years. Anyways, from their album Oh No, released in 2005, this is OK Go with Here It Goes Again. 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
1: I thought I pressed the number, but there you go. Here it is now.

0: Pin Drop with Chris.
1: That was OK Go with Here It Goes Again. 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
2: Yes, iconic, which would kick off many music videos will be put out by OK Go over the years. But anyways, there's now time for that part of the week here on Chris and Jesse on 92.7 BCR FM for Chris to let the pin drop. But before we do so, if you want to text request any songs for tonight, 0403 572 344 is the number you want to request. That again, 0403 572 344 is the number you want to text request for any songs tonight. But now it is time for Chris to let the pin drop, and to kick things off is Chris to recap the YouTube Global Top 10 last week, kicking things off with number 10.
1: Down three positions at number 10, we have Michael Jackson with Billie Jean. And number 9, down three positions, we have Sukhdev with Shararat.
2: And that was taken from the latest Durandar film.
1: At number 8, staying in a position, we have ARJN with Kalyani Remix. At number 7, up 41 positions, we have Don Miguelo with Ikefe. At number 6, up 49 positions, we have Shilpi Raj with Barabadi Hoy. At number 5, down one position, we have La Seraphim with Iconic by Mistake. At number 4, down two positions, we have Oliver Tree with Life Goes On. At number 3, up two positions, we have Shakira and Freshly Ground with Waka Waka, this time for Africa. At number 2, we have up one position, we have the K-pop Demon Hunters cast with Golden. And at number 1, we have Shakira and Burna Boy with Die Die.
2: Yes, and that has now spent 10 weeks on the chart, has now brought in 119.9 million views around the world. And probably will be probably the last time we'll see it on the chart for a while, but considering that we are now at the end of the FIFA World Cup for 2026. Before we get into this week's news releases, it's now time to see what made Chris's personal playlist this week.
1: Yeah, so I've been listening to some songs this week, as you do. As I do, and I like to shout out the likes of Dice Bits with Throw Yourself to the Sword. I've been listening to that today. Subliminal from the band Suicidal Tendencies. Fun fact, for a very brief moment, Thundercat was the bassist for that band.
2: Interesting. All right.
1: Bad Brains Attitude from their classic 1988 album, I forgot. But same one that has Band in DC on. That new song from King Gizzard, Alien Metal, which I'm thinking is might be coming out in August now. ATWA from Toxicity by System of a Down. Just as a full reminder, we'll be playing that album front to back in, I think, the 4th of September.
2: Yeah.
1: To celebrate the 25th anniversary. So, if you want to go check that out. When it happens, you'll be pleased to find out. We'll be playing it front to back. Fault and Fracture from Converge, included in the deluxe version of the deluxe remaster of My Chemical Romance's Danger Days. There were tracks that were previously only on the sister EP. That came out just a little while after that first came out. This track, 0%, was one of the tracks. And that is my personal picks for this week on the Pin Drop.
2: And with that, it is now time to get into this week's news stories. And without further ado, let's get straight into things right now. Start kicking things with some Aphex Twin related news stories.
1: Yeah, so we got some news from Pitchfork, some news from Warp that the one and only Aphex Twin is getting the one and only Drux album remastered on vinyl for the first time since 2001.
2: Yes.
1: This will be alongside the vinyl reissue, there will also be a CD and cassette reissues. So any of you out there with specific preferences, you'll be pleased to find out that the 30-track LP is going to be re-released on formats that you may like on the 30th of August. This is now marking, meaning that the full Aphex Twin Catalog is now available in physical print.
2: Yes, albeit no bonus material will be added via direct-to-consumer 4LP edition. Comes with a six-panel poster and Aphex logo stencil. Very cool news story indeed. Next story, Chris.
1: We got some more news on Phoebe Bridges' upcoming album. This is the follow-up to the 2020 album Punisher. This new one, Lost Weekend, is coming out on the 14th of August. We've already got our first single, Lost Boys, that came out a couple of weeks ago. But, yeah, we got a new album coming out. The going to be, I think, the first release since 23, which had her on a trio, which went by Boy Genius. But,
2: yeah.
1: Yeah. I'm looking forward to seeing it come through. Yeah, that's about it.
2: Yes, but we've had some quite shocking news over the earlier this week. Sad news, if you remember Nicholas Vinding Refn's opening to his 2011 movie Drive, you would have noticed this one particular song called Night Call, and that is because the French touch DJ and producer Kavinsky, who broke out with that track, died in Paris earlier this week of a suspected stroke.
1: Yeah, this is a shock to me. I'd known Night Call way back when, and, you know, obviously Drive came out.
2: Yeah.
1: And I feel like that was sort of like the catalyst for, like, the electro wave resurgence in the 2010s. Like, there was that. In, like, the mainstream, there was, like, the indie with Macintosh with the vaporwave stuff.
2: Yeah.
1: And, yeah, like, it really did start with none other than Kavinsky.
2: And obviously he did perform that track alongside Phoenix and Angel at the Paris 2024 Olympics as well, too.
1: Yeah, so... rest in peace, man.
2: That's, yes, even tragic. In fact, Emmanuel Macron, the president of France, wrote in the tribute that said, Kavinsky will be a source of pride for France forever. There's also been tributes from those, including The Weeknd as well, too, that have been posted online. So heartbreaking to hear the news and inspiration to so many, including myself. I will continue to honor your name and your music. Rest easy, Kavinsky.
1: Rest in peace.
2: Next story, Chris.
1: Now, as Slater is getting ready for her North American tour, she's released a new track. This is more of a just saying there's a new track out, but okay. This is following her surprisingly really widely well-received Worst Girl in America. I was wondering if this would be just like a lot of Slater albums or just be a real good album, and it stays underground.
2: Yeah.
1: But Brand New Chanel's brand new single from Slater.
2: Yes. Next story, Chris.
1: Beatles have recently announced that there is going to be a super deluxe edition release of this Rubber Soul era music. This box set features unreleased session recordings, home demos, and an 88-page hardbound book. This has been an ongoing thing that they've been doing over the years,
2: yep.
1: Where they've had Abbey Road, Let It Be, the Blue and Red compilations,
2: mm-hmm.
1: have got remasters inside them as well.
2: Yes.
1: And yeah, this seems to be the next one.
2: Yes, this Super Deluxe box set of Rubber Soul will be helmed once again by producer Giles Martin along with engineer Sam Urkel. It will be never-before-released recording sessions and home demos, a fresh stereo mix, the original hot mono mix, a previously unheard John Lennon song outline, and an 88-page book with an introduction by Paul McCartney. This will be out on the 2nd of October via Apple Core. There's a take one recording of Michelle that has been posted online as well too, and the new mixes were created using technology developed at Peter Jackson's Wingnut Films Productions Limited, who has of course been heavily involved in Beatles projects over the years, including the 8-hour 2021 documentary Get Back.
1: Yeah, looking forward to it.
2: Yes, on to our next couple of stories now. And who has announced their first solo album in 21 years, Chris?
1: None other than Black Sabbath guitarist Tommy Iommi. He's first new album in 21 years. It's coming out on October 23. From the Dark is the name of that album.
2: And he has co-written the album with Norwegian metal singer Jørn Lande, co-produced it with frequent collaborator Mike Exeter, and has recruited Brian May from Queen for a guest solo on the track Deathwake. This album will be available on the 23rd of October, and you can check out the first single, World Alone. Right now, there's eight tracks on the album.
1: Yeah. Also, alongside that, if you want to go check it out, there was this really brief clip of him and Brian May jamming to a bit of Black Sabbath's Paranoid.
2: Yeah.
1: So you want to, if you're going to check that out, go check that out. Now, another sad story from over in Dublin. This is the Irish singer-songwriter and once star Glenn Henchard passing in at 56. The Frames frontman passed at a motorcycle crash in Dublin, and yeah, that's tragic. I saw tributes to him on Phineas's brother of Billie Eilish's Instagram story, that they were like really close friends and, you know, huge inspirations. So yes, tragic to see this.
2: Yes, and obviously was also co-starred in the 2007 musical drama Once, which I imagine there would have been some people who would have first noticed him in there. On to our next story now, and Faith No More are reuniting for their first live shows in a decade, heading down here, down under, alongside System of a Down.
1: Yeah, so earlier this week, I kind of just a shot in the dark, knowing that it probably wouldn't happen, because I'm, you know, I can't make the time and the money that I would love to see System of a Down in Australia. They're doing that, and Faith No More is coming back and supporting them alongside that. But on top of that, just in general, Faith No More, they're reuniting, and hopefully for good. Maybe they have something in the works because the whole band's coming back together.
2: Yes.
1: And to make that sweeter for anyone that did get tickets, you'll be pleased to find out that will be happening on the 22nd of January in Sydney
2: at Accor Stadium.
1: On the 27th in Melbourne, Australia at Marvel Stadium. On the 1st of February in Brisbane at Suncor. And at on the 17th of February at Wellington in New Zealand.
2: Yes, at the HNRY Stadium. On to the next final story before we get into our soul release.
1: We got dates, details, scheduling information on this year's Lollapalooza Hulu live stream. The likes of Charlie XCX, Lord, Turnstile, Zara Larsson, The XX, and Olivia Dean, and more set to appear.
2: And this will be streamed live on Hulu, and obviously Disney Plus are here down under. Separate channels for each will be available for each of the two stages, and you will be able to tune in now. And throughout the weekend, we don't, obviously, all the times that we have are all listed in Eastern Daylight Time US, so obviously you've got to convert those to your times as well too. But we've had we've already had some names play on Channel 1 right across yesterday, across both channels as well, two names such as 5 Seconds of Summer, Boys Noise, Empire of the Sun, Wet Leg, and Lord. And we've also had Blood Orange, Somba, and many others on Channel 2 as well. But who is going to be playing tonight?
1: None other
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1: Cordis, Wolf Alice, Kamari, Wethan, Ethel Kane at 8:20, and we have Olivia Dean and Jenny.
2: Obviously Jenny from Blackpink, and on Channel 2 that same night,
1: we have Abo starting at 4:10 p.m. Leon Thomas, victorious Leon Thomas. He has a solo music career as well. All right. Sweet. We have at 6:35 p.m. we have Pusha T and No Malice. As Clips. At 7:45 we have The Neighborhood. 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
1: we have 4:05 p.m. starting with Waylon Wyatt. At 5:15 Dom Bretsky. We have Yosobi, Duke Dumont. At 7:35, at 8:45 we have Aespar. At 9:50 we have Tate McRae, and at 11:10 we have The XX.
2: And on Channel 2,
1: we have Adela at 4:05, Amber Mark, Muna, Jade, Babadoobi at 8:10 p.m. Turnstile comes up after them at 9:15, and the Chainsmokers at 10:20, if you feel like it.
2: And then let's mention our release for this weekend, Chris.
1: Yeah, so it's been a little scant, but I will say this week did have one release that I will like to shout out. That is Kieran, formerly known as Bareface of Brockhampton fame, has released his first solo track. This is front loading towards a album that is coming out soon. No announcement on when that's coming out, but this is actually under Ninja Tune, which same label as Bonobo.
2: Yes, and many others on there as well too. So very cool stuff indeed. All right, well, that is all in terms of what we have for the pin drop tonight. Again, 0403-572-344 is the number you want to text request for any music that you'd like to hear on tonight. But for now, here's some more music on the way for you now.
1: We got a track from Ween. This is up as a part of the upcoming anniversary deluxe release of Ween's 12 Country Greats.
2: 12 Golden Country Greats.
1: This is So Long, Jerry.
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0: Walking on Thin Ice.
1: That was Ween with the track So Long Jerry, taken from 12 Golden Country Greats.
0: Yeah, the upcoming 30th anniversary deluxe edition.
1: Yes, very excited for that. Anyways, if you'd like to request any songs for tonight's show, the place you want to be, the number you want to be texting is 0403 572 344. Once again, 0403 572 344 is the number you want to text request for any songs tonight. But for now, it is now time for us to go Walking on Thin Ice here on Chris and Jesse to cover through all the latest and controversial news topics of the week. So without further ado, let's get straight into things, Chris.
0: So recently there have been some headlines regarding FIFA and some private equity acquisitions of of FIFA, the FIFA World Cup to be specific.
1: Yep.
0: And response to that has been pretty succinct. In that UEFA have vowed to boycott the FIFA World Cup over Infantino's private equity plan as opposition to the deal has spread. The deals involve the likes of Jared Kushner,
1: yeah,
0: who has also been caught in the midst of the deals between the Saudi PIF and EA, and that's that whole situation.
1: Yeah, we'll have some more stuff to mention about that later.
0: But if you want to get into the details of this, because this is a pretty big story.
1: Yes. Now, European nations have agreed last night to boycott the FIFA World Cup and all other FIFA competitions in protest of a plan being put up by their president Gianni Infantino to sell stakes in the football's biggest tournament to private equity investors. The North American soccer body also rejected Infantino's plan later the same day. According to the European football body, after an urgent online meeting of its 55 member nations, UEFA and its national associations will not participate in FIFA competitions. FIFA issued a statement earlier this morning saying that nobody is selling football and it plans to continue the consultation process, that they appeared to back off from establishing the public equity move, which they call the FFE or FIFA Forward Enterprise, if member countries do not agree. FIFA acknowledges and respects feedback and concern aired in public, blaming erroneous reporting in the media for disruptions to its planned consultation with member associations. But without the support of 211 member associations, FIFA's commercial activities would remain unchanged. FFE would not be established. Nobody is selling football. This is not something FIFA would ever entertain.
0: In public.
1: And just to keep in mind, the next scheduled FIFA tournament is just weeks away in Europe. That is the Women's Under-20 World Cup, hosted by Poland from the 5th of September. And the four British federations comprise FIFA's only bidder to host the 2035 Women's World Cup, which of the decision that is due on the 23rd of November.
0: So, these aren't like distant dates that we're like, you know, waiting to see the wave crash down and involvement in the boycott, you know, wane. They could remain stalwart on this position and make an impact.
1: Yeah, and as UEFA said in the statement, some things are simply too important to sell. The FIFA World Cup belongs to football. It always will. And so long as Europe has a voice, it will never be for sale. And this meeting was called to counter an offer that Infantino made of $20 million to each of 211 global members making up FIFA that has to be accepted by mid-September.
0: Yeah, like I said, you know, the stalwart nature of some of these, you know, people, some decisions, you know, have to keep the momentum for a year or so. This is a different situation. And
1: yeah,
0: so,
1: and this,
0: you know,
1: now just to let you know, this $20 billion FFE subsidiary would be 20% owned by private investors. The core investor, which is Josh Kushner, the brother of Jared Kushner, son-in-law of none other than President Donald Trump.
0: Yeah, just to clarify, it was not Jared, but still in that circle.
1: Yeah, and obviously, you know, considering all this now, people are very much thinking, probably doesn't 11 years of presidency at FIFA doesn't look so secure now, because I think everyone is unhappy with Infantino at the moment.
0: Yeah, just especially with the back and forth with what had been going on in the USA with the World Cup. as that was nearing its end.
1: Yeah, and also the US players were getting allowed back on and having a red card overturned.
0: Yeah, like it sucks to see something like this get, you know, poisoned in this way, because it was like, I remember when the FIFA World Cup was starting to enter the US, it was like, what's the word to be like, definitionally Americanized at things you can expect from something coming to America. It's like if the Super Bowl for some reason was in Australia and there was specifically Australian things that happened.
1: And imagine that the thing was owned by a consortium of investors that was led by someone connected to Hancock Prospecting and Gina Reinhart, or maybe one of those other knobhead billionaires like Twiggy Forrest or Mike Cannon Brooks.
0: Yeah, like I was honestly surprised to see Elon Musk not get involved in any of the stories when it came to FIFA, because it was like, when's it going to happen?
1: Yeah. Now, apparently FIFA set a deadline of November 18 for potential candidates to declare in a presidential vote of the 211 members. That's is scheduled for next March in Rabat in Morocco as well too. Apparently officials have said privately that Infantino has eyed a lucrative commissioner-like role at the FFA spin-off beyond 2031, apparently.
0: Yeah. If other people have anything to say about it.
1: Yeah, I mean, when you've even got like sheikhs even saying that this would undermine the very foundations of continental football, even people like Sepp Blatter coming out, you know, people as corrupt as him calling out, you know, you've done something very, very poor.
0: That's like when Bobby Kotick speaks of conduct in a video game production. It's like, I mean, it's pot calling the kettle black, but still. That's when you know you've crossed the line.
1: Oh, yeah. I should also mention as well, too, apparently, from what I've heard with the Warner Brothers Paramount deal, apparently there could be some legal stuff at the moment, because apparently there is hit a bit of a snag at the moment, and Larry Ellison and his family face a potential $9.8 billion liability if Paramount Skydance's acquisition of Warner Brothers Discovery collapses, including a $7 billion regulatory termination fee and a $2.8 billion payment already made to Netflix at the moment. Because the deal is now facing antitrust challenges from 12 state attorneys general and the Writers Guild of America, with closing delayed at least until June next year.
0: Damn.
1: Yeah, so yeah, the what we thought would have been secured is now hit a bit of a snag at the moment.
0: Yeah, hope they hit a couple more.
1: Yeah, I just thought I'd mention that very, very quickly. On to our next one now. You can try the new Firefox design.
0: Yeah, so a couple of days ago we got more details on an upcoming redesign to Firefox, and those redesigns have hit the nightly branch of the program. So any Firefox users that like to live on the edge, you know, can go check out this redesign. This is going by the Nova redesign that they've called it. It's a, you know, more in line with the things that they've been doing, the new vertical tabs feature.
1: And what else has gone live as well too?
0: New update of Krita 3.3 has brought some bug fixes, some new changes to Android users, as Krita's a app you can get on Android, and some overall changes to the UI as they actually remove some certain aspects as they attempt to re-implement them. But sweet, love to see it. Now we've got some info on goings on in Australia, if you want to get into that.
1: Yes, apparently petrol is back above $2 a litre in some areas, and diesel prices have hit $2.40 in some cities as fuel costs race upwards earlier this week. Now oil prices have steadily risen since the US decided to resume strikes on Iran. Brent crude is up from about $70 on the 2nd of July to $87 earlier this week. Meanwhile, the fuel excise discount has been reduced by the Aussie government to 16 cents a litre. Servo stations have also passed the higher wholesale fuel prices on to customers. Melbourne is facing diesel prices of $2.40 a litre, up 66 cents from their June low last month. Canberra at 238 cents a litre, Brisbane 234.4, 233.7 in Adelaide, 232.8 in Sydney, and 226.4 in Canberra. Meanwhile, unleaded petrol prices have also gone up as well too. Apparently, in Sydney, the 191.1 that is up from its June low of 152.2. Meanwhile, Perth has seen the biggest jump with unleaded at 196.6 cents per litre, up nearly 50 cents from the June low of 148.3 cents. On to our next couple of stories now, Chris.
0: If you want to get into recent Queensland response to One Nation's failed auditing of their financial statements.
1: Yes.
0: Do you want to get into that?
1: Yes. Now, apparently the party faces being struck off in the state of Queensland after failing its legal obligation to lodge audited financial statements with the state's regulator. This breach exposes Hanson and New South Wales One Nation Senator Sean Bell to financial penalties, with Hanson registered as president and Bell as secretary for the party in Queensland, where it is headed. Now, they failed to lodge 3 years of audited financial reports, and apparently the party has repeatedly failed to meet those requirements for running an incorporated association in the state, including failing to hold annual general meetings on time and repeatedly filing annual and financial reports late. These were followed up until 2022, revealing more than $1 million in returns in missing or worthless assets that the party has refused to explain, prompting criticism of sloppy accounting methods.
0: Yeah, I mean, that's the way to go about it.
1: Now, last month, the Office of Fair Trading Queensland has requested that the party complies with obligations to file its last 3 years of annual returns. They've since lodged overdue annual returns, filing them with the regulator on the 3rd of this month. The returns did not include proper financial statements as required under the Act. Failure to meet the... They've now been given a deadline of until the 18th of August to lodge their outstanding financial statements. Failure to meet this deadline will result in an investigation by the regulator, which may lead to enforcement action.
0: Okay.
1: Could include an issue an infringement notice or a show cause notice, which is like the first step taken by that regulator before an association's incorporation is cancelled and struck off the state's register.
0: Okay.
1: Yes, on to our next story now. Chris, I did not mention this over in the in our website, but apparently, Gina Reinhart is now threatening the ABC with legal action over a short film that was featured in the Race Around the World program. According to Hancock Prospecting, Kim Williams, the chair of the ABC, are among those on notice for failing to remove the short film that... But I joked at the end of the short film about turning Gina's insides into a sausage roll.
0: Okay.
1: Now, obviously, this is part of the program, a four-minute film, short film that was featured among many others, entitled A Very Relaxing Video, which was aired on the episode released on the 12th of July, which concluded with filmmaker Kate McGuinness in character with joke about Gina Reinhart, basically. When the revolution comes, will you hide under the bed, or you know exactly how to shove a you-know-what right up Gina's you-know-what, stirring it around, mixing the you-know-what nice and smooth to make one big sausage roll to make something out of nothing.
0: All right, then.
1: Yeah, apparently they've released a statement detailing that it first wrote to the ABC board last week, saying that they were asked to immediately remove this segment from all of its platforms, publicly apologise to Gina Reinhart, and undertake a comprehensive investigation into how it was approved and published, saying 1 week has now elapsed and they've provided no substantive public response nor any substantive response to Gina or to Hancock or Gina, and have taken no steps to remove the material from ABC platforms, despite widespread public condemnation and the serious risks its publication and continued publication pose to Mrs. Reinhart.
0: Yeah, the richest person in the country has a lot of things to consider when it... I'll say maybe you could take it as something out of poor taste, who knows, you know, but going on about it when most of the people that have seen it have probably forgotten it by now.
1: Yeah.
0: is you know, usual billionaire stuff.
1: Yeah, dropping the barrel stuff. Even like the director of McGuinness issued an apology, said it wasn't her intention to promote violence. My writing is cartoonish and always satirical. Unfortunately, jokes do not land with everyone. Its purpose was never to be taken literally. Basically, kind of like a throwaway,
0: you know,
1: throwaway like oral gag at the end.
0: Yeah.
1: In the short film we watched, is basically like kind of like living in a Scottish Highlander way sort of thing. It's basically, it almost played off like one of those like cheap like ASMR things you'd see at like a late night program in the 90s or early 2000s or something.
0: Yeah. Okay.
1: Moving on to our next story now, and apparently Angus Taylor has insisted that his name made no payments to a conservative liberal group amid an investigation that's being currently done underway by New South Wales ICAC, said that he is not a party to proceedings as fellow liberals are closing ranks at the moment.
0: Okay.
1: Now, obviously, this is in regards to a potential, as being named a potential donor to a conservative liberal group known as the Reformers, which is now being investigated by New South Wales ICAC. Now, Taylor's not accused of wrongdoing, but was mentioned earlier this week in ICAC proceedings when former New South Wales Liberal parliamentary staffer and associate of the Reformers, Dylan Whitelaw, gave evidence showing a screenshot of like Catholic Schools New South Wales executives and also other people in there as well too. The whole story you can look up on the Guardian.com. You can look all that up as well too. But yes, keep your eyes on those things at the moment. And earlier this week now, we have a new Premier of Victoria, Ben Carroll, who is now taken over from Jacinta Allen. And in his first speech, he said, "Let me make one thing very clear. I'm not Daniel Andrews. I'm not Jacinta Allen. I'll do things differently because different times require a new approach." He's joined alongside his new Deputy Premier, Gabrielle Williams, and his first action as Premier is to call a Royal Commission into the construction sector, also establishing a special prosecutor to work in parallel with the Royal Commission.
0: Okay.
1: And that is all the time we have for that segment this week. Be sure to stay tuned after the break because for now we've got some more music on the way. 0403-572-344 is the number you want to text request for any songs tonight. But for now, some brand new music from Nina Jirachi and Porter Robinson.
0: Yeah, premiered on Triple J earlier this week. We got a new Nina Jirachi featuring Porter Robinson. This is WannaCry.
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0: BCRFM.

0: That was Nina Jirachi and Porter Robertson with their track WannaCry, a brand new track that they've been teasing for quite a long time, but is now finally available on the airwaves after many people have been doing like bootleg rips and like DJ sets at like EDC and whatnot. But yeah, finally now available in the flesh, available on digital streaming platforms. And we just played it for the first time tonight here on Chris and Jesse on 92.7 BCIFM. And for those who want to request any songs tonight, where can people go? What is the number that people can do, Chris?
1: You can go text request us at 0403 572 344. That is 0403 572 344.
0: We have got our one-up segment coming up very, very shortly, and we've got a bunch of game stories to get into within the next couple of minutes. Let's 4.7 BCIFM. And for those who want to request any songs tonight, where can people go? What is the number that people can do, Chris?
1: You can go text request us at 0403 572 344. That is 0403 572 344.
0: We have got our one-up segment coming up very, very shortly, and we've got a bunch of game stories.

0: Basically, well, before we do, we've got a bunch of general stories to get through at the moment. First things of which are the fine folks at Argonaut Games are going to be doing a remaster of Croc 2, the sequel to the game Croc Legend of the Gobbos.
1: Yeah, as the news of the physical editions of the Croc 1 remaster was sort of, you know, dispersing about, we got some news that the Croc 2 remaster is a real thing, and we're getting that on all platforms.
0: Yes, yeah. PS5, PS4, Switch, Series X and S, and PC on the fourth quarter of this year. It is Croc 2, Kingdom of the Gobbos, and Croc goes across four distinct villages where he must rescue captured gobbos. The game has vehicles including minecarts, cars, and speedboats. You can triple jump and also ride in a hang glider and airplane too. And like the first game as well, the game will have a digital museum called Croc2pedia. I've never before seen development materials, cut content, and interviews of the original and remaster teams.
1: Now, platforms on PC include Steam, Epic Game Store, and GOG. So, your platform of choice right then and there.
0: Yeah, very cool stuff indeed. Anyways, now on to our next story now. And this weekend, we've had a bunch of... In a time this month when we've been talking about the potential all-digital future of gaming console platforms, PSN and Xbox Live all went down over the weekend for like a couple of hours, respectively.
1: Yeah, this has sort of kicked in maybe an angle of this conversation that I think they really didn't want us to figure out this quickly, in that when it comes to this conversation, it isn't so much physical versus digital as it is just simply access to what we purchase.
0: Yeah.
1: There was something from GOG's Twitter account where it's like, imagine if you had a platform that you could make sure you own your games. They have, if you don't know, GOG have a digital backup system for people that want to, you know, download games. Certain launches like Heroic on Linux have actually been using those to make installation of games on their launches more streamlined, so it's made it a lot easier to deal with it in that way. But regarding PlayStation Network and Xbox specifically, it's been pretty funny to see, given that they've been so hard, or PlayStation at least, very hard line in their resistance to responding to things like this, because PlayStation, man, they forgot that in 2020 that the PlayStation 5 was barely scraping by, and they think they can get away with an all digital.
0: Yeah, we've got some more stuff to talk about that very soon. But yeah, that went, particularly PlayStation Network went down mere hours after the open beta for Marvel Tokon Fighting Souls went live. And by the way, that game comes out the end of next week, and you did not want that in the middle of beta testing for your multiplayer.
1: Yeah, of all things, that happened. And it sucks for them, right? Because they had no say in this. Like, it's just another outage, right?
0: Yes. But
1: it's coming right after these headlines is just,
0: yeah,
1: it's Curb Your Enthusiasm level.
0: Yeah, and also particularly so with Xbox as well too, because they had major outage status as well too, with like accounts and profiles, the store and subscriptions, apps and mobile stuff. You know, things like the sign require sign-ins and whatnot. People are having errors when attempting to like launch games as well too, or see a game library. So yeah, that's a great thing to have.
1: To even see the games, and physically at that, because there was also some extra details with regards to Xbox's outage, in that the physical access didn't surface.
0: And apparently there was also an exploit where I saw over the weekend that because of this also, people were actually finding a way to like download even like new games, for new and older games for free, even like delisted games like right off the bat onto your console. Go figure that. Meanwhile, speaking of the Xbox outage, Scott Van Vliet, the CTO of Xbox, said a single point of failure can't ruin your night again, and said that the major outage was unacceptable.
1: This is like a polar opposite

0: sort of temperature response that we're seeing from Xbox as opposed to Sony. But yes, now, love to see it.
1: Despite going independent from Xbox, Double Fine has had to lay off 23 staff after going independent, saying that these actions are not taken lightly, and it was said was necessary for its survival, apparently.
0: I'm hoping that they have severance packages in place.
1: Yeah, I imagine they would. Yeah. They said in the statement, as a small, tightly knit team, these actions are not taken lightly. Only the survival of our studio would ever make us consider such a painful action. Our transition to becoming an independent company also means becoming a size that we can sustain. The people we are losing were all important. They all made an impact on our games and culture, and they will be missed. We are committed to supporting each affected person as best as we can, and we thank them for their hard work and commitment to the creative spirit we cherish here at Double Fine. That was released by Tim Schafer, the head of the studio.
0: That's always a hard thing to do when it comes to things like this, especially as an independent company.
1: Yeah.
0: You know, kind of have to deal with a recently re-independent company. Yeah. Kind of have to take on the weight of staff that were supported by the capabilities of Xbox, but now making that decision yourself.
1: Now, cool stuff here being released by Hamster. And they do obviously arcade archives, but they've also been doing console archives as of recently, as of this year. And a popular Japanese-only Doraemon game is finally coming to the West, as now finally available in the West 4 decades after its original release in Japan. The Famicom exclusive game, Famicom Doraemon game that was developed by Hudson Soft and released in Japan in 1986, which sold over 1 million copies. Never released outside Japan, but now is the latest release as part of Hamster Corporation's console archives port series. Is now available on the PS5 and Switch 2 at the usual prices as well too. So pretty cool to see we're getting like localized releases of all these games that were once exclusive to Japan thanks to Hamster.
0: Sweet.
1: Yeah, and it's also, obviously, console archives releases don't translate in-game text at all, opting instead to ensure each release is as faithful to the original as possible. This has been problematic with some releases accordingly because a number of console archive releases are strategy RPG games which are virtually unplayable to like non-Japanese folks because they've only released in Japan. You'll need to probably rely on translations and whatnot. So great to see that at least it is another game that has gotten the console archives treatment. Some of them that they've already released include Cool Borders, Sonic Wings Special, Rhapsody and Musical Adventure, and the Ninja Gaiden 2 and 3 and Terra Quest Cresta, some of the names mentioned.
0: Sweet.
1: Now moving on to our next story, Chris.
0: The release date for God of War Lofei?
1: Yes.
0: Has been announced, and that is the 16th of February next year.
1: Yes, so another big release confirmed for the early portion of 2027 that was confirmed at the San Diego, not long after the San Diego Comic-Con panel. And they also mentioned that after the game releases, they have work on another God of War game focusing on Kratos right after that game finishes development.
0: I'm wondering what's the through line from getting back into this and how the weirdos are going to react to it.
1: Yeah, it'll be very interesting. That was obviously confirmed by series lead Corey Barlog at Comic-Con over the weekend. And final story before we go into break, Chris, and Marvel's Spider-Man 2 has a new update this week with for those with PS5 Pro, you can now experience has support for enhanced PSSR upscaling and power saver mode is now available as well too. Likely another game that will support the handheld PS6 that is in the works. There's also two new suits for Peter Parker available in this update. The Fresh Start suit, based off the suit that Tom Holland uses as Peter Parker in Spider-Man Brand New Day, which is now out in cinemas, and the Peter Parker Spider-Man outfit from Marvel Tokon Fighting Souls, which launches next week.
0: Sweet.
1: And we'll be right back after the break with more of the show, but for now, here's some more music on the way.
0: From a brand new Rico Nasty album, we have CDG Foams.
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2: Shit. Is this that new Rico Nasty?

0: That was Rico Nasty with CDG Fames, new release from her on new album RX.
1: Yeah.
0: You are listening to Chris and Jesse here on 92.7 BCR FM. If you want to text request any songs for us tonight, 0403-572-3444. Once again, 0403-572-3444 is the number you want to text request for any song requests tonight on the show. It's now time to continue our one-up gaming stories now with some more stories and continuing on with a bunch of more fallout from the PlayStation disc production cancellation. Does it play an online community which is like dedicated to the preservation of video games, calling for those with PlayStation Network accounts to boycott the PSN access for an entire week at the end of August, in response to obviously this decision with the end of physical discs at the end of 2027 being the last straw. They're asking for people to not use their consoles or log into any PlayStation platforms for an entire week, starting on Sunday the 23rd of August at 7 p.m. local time through to Sunday, August the 30th at 7 p.m. local time.
1: Now, I've got my takes on planned boycotts. You can take your shot at this if you want, but I'm thinking maybe a month, undefinable month period of time where it's not touched could maybe have more of an effect. But I think remember that time when Modern Warfare came out and there was that meme where it was like boycott Modern Warfare and there was like the server lists were just all packed.
0: Yeah.
1: But it's noble, you know, boycotts. You gotta respect them for what they are. It does apply there organizing that boycott that's coming up at the end of August. So yeah.
0: Obviously this is the full statement from Does It Play. For several years now, Sony Interactive Entertainment has continued to grow further apart from its fan base, whether it's closing beloved studios like Bluepoint, pursuing a misguided live service strategy, cancelling fan events, leaving PSVR 2 to die, or being completely out of touch with the franchises players want to see return. PlayStation has never felt more disconnected from its community. Ending physical discs in 2028 feels like the last straw. We understand there's only so much SIE can control, that's Sony Interactive Entertainment, but with the decisions that within its control, the company continues to mismanage the strong position it inherited from the PS4 era. There are so many issues with PlayStation right now that bringing back physical games would only be meeting players halfway. There's still much more SIE can do. We miss Twisted Metal, SOCOM, Sly Cooper, and Resistance. We miss PlayStation Experience. That was like the one of many fan events that they did. We miss Japan Studio. With that, we are calling on PlayStation players to participate in an economic and gameplay blackout from Sunday, August 23rd at 7 p.m. local time through Sunday, August 30 at 7 p.m. local time. Players can't participate by turning off their consoles or logging out for 7 days. We feel that this period gives publishers and developers minimal impact while still giving players a voice.
1: Now, in addition to that, you can use other services

0: alternatives in the meantime, or as I said before, making an effort to move to more ethical platforms that that treat their users better.
1: Yeah, interesting enough, and until the others do that. But in the recent Q&A session following its Q1 2026 earnings announcement, Chief Financial Officer of Sony, Lynn Towers, addressed this situation, saying that Sony had been giving the decision to go digital only some thought for a while before announcing it and don't plan to change its mind, saying, "We announced that from January 2028 onwards, we will no longer be manufacturing game discs, so we announced it 1.5 years ahead. There are various reasons we made this decision, the biggest being that digitalization of content overall has been progressing. That's the big factor. It's not just for PlayStation, but for all kinds of content. Digitalization is progressing. And so when we think about the future, we put in a lot of thought and time, and we cautiously considered this, and we came to this conclusion, and we're going to cautiously move this forward," saying that they are aware of players' reaction to the news. Its focus was on how to keep them interested in PlayStation games when it goes all digital, saying, "To this decision, we have received various opinions and people have strong views, and we understand that the community has put forward those views to us. Games are loved by many people. It's a form of entertainment that's loved by people and is connected to people's fond memories in many cases, and so we understand those emotions. We want to consider that, and in the future digital ecosystem, how do we engage the gamers is something that we would like to continue to explore."
0: Now, basically reading the Wikipedia page for what a video game is and then saying, "We would like to not listen to you as we move forward with this," is not a response. It's not a response.
1: Yeah.
0: But you know how it is with these kind of things, you know. It's just, "We would like to remind you that we don't give a shit."
1: Yes.
0: Sorry.
1: That's all.
0: It's PG-13 now. But yeah.
1: Yes. Meanwhile, we'll get into the next part of it. Meanwhile, Guillaume Brush, the CFO of Sandville Interactive, the studio behind Clair Obscur, Expedition Fee-Free, said, "Personally, I find it super sad because I really like video game stores. And even if nowadays I play mainly on PC myself, we have a lot of people on the team who play on PS5 and love to collect physical discs. I think it's part of the beauty of art too, that it's something tangible that you can touch. I completely appreciate that people want to have their rows of DVDs and games and just feel that they own them, so I think it's a shame. I mean, business-wise, I can understand why it may make sense, but I think in terms of the artistry of video games, it's a sad decision."
0: Yeah, I mean, there's people that, like, when they go about their backing up of data when it comes to this in its own direction towards, you know, having access, but also you know, respecting the medium and what that looks like in physical form is its own form of appreciation. And it sucks that Sony is sort of dismissive of that when it comes to this. So, yeah, I mean, it seems like they don't really give a damn. And with what story we have up next, it seems like they're just trying to save face rather than actually make an effort to make it worth investing in their ecosystem.
1: Yes. All right, on to the next part. Now, we already did mention about that statement, but what was also mentioned, that Sony has apparently been talking to retailers about its disc-free future, suggesting that US retailers might still sell codes in the box, and they're trying to find win-win situations with retailers, apparently.
0: Yeah, with retailers. Not with consumers, with retailers. Very specific phrasing when we go about that. But, yeah, if you want to get into this.
1: Yes. Now, apparently, this is also in that same earnings announcement, saying, "For the last 30 years, we have been selling PlayStation, and retail partners have always been important to us. With the completion of this production, we communicated this at an early stage so that we have enough time to be able to listen to various partners' voices. In North America, this has already happened, but without discs in the package, there's a code included. That's how they sell in North America. There are regional characteristics for each regional partner, so we'll try to have thorough dialogue so we can end up in a win-win situation already." Meanwhile, you know, obviously, so that's what they said, and we've already seen what the Entertainment Retailers Association in the UK has had to say about that already with their plans as well.
0: Yeah, I saw a tweet the other week about what they think the average EB Games or what the average GameSpot would look like in the future. Mm-hmm. And they said something along the lines of, I'm predicting that the average GameSpot in the future will be like one shelf of PlayStation, one shelf of two thirds you know, plushies, and that they are nigh certain that Xbox might not actually even be there, even though I'm thinking it might be the other way around for PlayStation and Xbox. It'll be one shelf Xbox, no PlayStation, and two thirds physical, but not actual video game stuff. So, like, you know, your statues and stuff. But yeah, that's what I'm thinking is going to turn out to be the case in maybe 10 some years time.
1: Yeah, very interesting stuff indeed. Next story, Chris.
0: Now, an update from a recent... you want to get into this?
1: Because I don't think... Yeah, Blizzard has fired an employee for cheating with a developer-only insta-kill move in World of Warcraft. Apparently, the employee gave a group an unfair advantage by killing all their enemies instantly.
0: That is such a wow error thing to do, to be like, hey, I got this move that I can give you access to that can make you kill all of your enemies in one blow.
1: Yeah.
0: Adjusts glasses at the nose.
1: Yeah. Yeah, now this was first reported on the World of Warcraft Reddit page, where user AcrobaticPianist688 said they were looking at logs for the game's Mythic Plus runs and found something odd. Now, Mythic Plus is an endgame feature in World of Warcraft where players can take on five player dungeons with an endlessly scaling difficulty. And according to this Reddit user, the log for a certain level 23 Mythic Plus run showed that despite the group being behind and seemingly unlikely to win, they pulled it out of nowhere and succeeded. And apparently upon further investigation, the log, which records every move used in the run and its effects, showed that a sixth user called Digicide had used a move called Area Death, or TET, which is a test move, the description of which kills all enemies in a 30-yard radius cheater. It appeared that this person was a game master, a Blizzard employee who can oversee games and take action if players have issues such as retrieving bugged items, teleporting stuck players, and dealing with cheaters. In this case, however, it seemed that the employee was the one doing the cheating by using an insta-kill move only available to developers to help the group win their run.
0: How do you get like get fired for cheating in a game that you're working on? That's such a crazy headline to turn out with. But anyway, that's that.
1: Yeah, in a statement was posted on the official Blizzard forums, the World of Warcraft forum confirmed that the incident took place and the employee had been let go as a result, saying, "We've internally monitored and confirmed recent incidents in which a World of Warcraft group gained an unfair advantage by abuse of access to development-only spells on a live realm. Our tools confirmed what was also surfaced in community discussions, and we have investigated the incident carefully. We have confirmed that this is the action of a single Blizzard employee in violation of our code of conduct. This employee is no longer with the company effective immediately. We're also taking action against the player accounts that were complicit in this violation. It has always been the case that a small number of Blizzard employees can use developer tools and spells on live servers. This lets us test and make urgent fixes to the live game when they're needed. Every use of these internal spells in commands on live realms is logged and shared with our platform security team to help ensure that the occasional case of this access is warranted. The use of development tools for anything other than development work is against company policy. It's because of the process we have in place around use of these tools that we're confident this incident was isolated to one individual. We want to thank those of you in the WoW community who reached out with information and real concern for the integrity of the game, as well as the community sites that are also working to remove the results of this violation from their records. When your findings line up with ours, it helps confirm that our own tools are catching what they should, and we're grateful for the way we work alongside you all to protect the game and each other.
0: Yep.
1: Now let's get into our next couple of stories now, Chris. And according to Asha Sharma, Xbox is expected to return to growth by this time next year, according to a new report that is reported an annual decline in revenue, with revenue decreasing 10% in the last quarter in terms of content, with hardware revenue declining 13%.
0: Now, following the recent, you know, decisions, I'm sure there'll be some kind of uptick, but as with pretty much everything going on in the industry, it seems like we're wet, like every other week. It's like,
1: yeah,
0: who's getting fired this week? How many people are getting fired this week? I can only hope, you know, because, you know, you don't want to... Something with as much recognition as Xbox fallen on the wayside as it might have been in the past few years into any more than it needs to.
1: Yes. Now they have said that growth. Hasn't resulted yet in a notable growth of new trials playing their services for the first time. They have said the expectation is the company would start seeing growth again by the end of the next financial year, which ends June of next year. Saying in fiscal year 26, over 200 million new players. Came to Xbox and our games, but our business did not grow with our audience. We need to close that gap by investing in what players value. That will take time, but we expect to return to growth by the end of the next financial year.
0: Okay.
1: Yes. Now, this is obviously part of the whole reset that they're doing at the moment. Now, good news for Crazy Taxi fans, because Crazy Taxi World Tour is getting a closed network test in September, and applications are now open on the website. This test will take place from the 11th to the 13th of September. Will be available on PC, PS5, and Series X. And these applications will be open until the end of August, and only a small number of players will be invited to take part in the test, which is designed to test the stability of the game's online multiplayer functionality ahead of its full release. Will contain access to two multiplayer modes called Pickup Race and Cops in Cabbies.
0: Hopefully PlayStation is up by then.
1: Yeah. Good news, there's also Super Mario Sunshine will be finally coming to Nintendo Switch Online's GameCube lineup on the 13th of August, and this is the first time it's been available since Super Mario 3D All-Stars port of the game as well too. For Virtual Boy peeps, Zero Racers and D-Hopper are coming to Virtual Boy on Nintendo Switch Online alongside a new screen color customer feature, and both of these games were previously unreleased.
0: Sweet.
1: And final news story, Tomb Raider Callus has been quietly delayed to 2028 following the delay of Tomb Raider Legacy of Atlantis.
0: I'll say as much, I knew this was going to happen.
1: And this likely means that this is one of those games that might be missing out on a physical disc release next year, which is just fantastic. Thank you very, very much, Amazon, for that. Meanwhile, we'll be right back after the break with more of the show. But for now, here's some more music on the way for you now.
0: From their 2018 album, Joy is an Act of Resistance, this is Idols with Danny Nedelko.
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0: BCRFM.

0: That was Hyperspace by Logistics, taken from the release Hospital Records soundtrack as part of Forza Horizon 6, which now came out on streaming and physical platforms, last week.
1: Sweet.
0: And before that, we also had Idols with Danny Nedelko from their album Joy is an Act of Resistance. But that is all the time we have for tonight's show here on Chris and Jesse. Where can people find us online?
1: Online, you can go check us out at chrislowells.com/andjesse. 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
0: We'll close out the show with one more track for you tonight, and in tribute to the passing of the late Kavinsky, we're going to play is probably arguably his most famous track, Night Call, which is very much popularized in the 2011 Nicholas Winding Refn movie Drive. But until then, I've been Jesse.
1: I've been Chris.
0: And we'll see you same time, same night as before, Fridays from 6 p.m. until 8 p.m. Australian Eastern Standard Time. So without further ado, stay safe on the road. Take care, and we'll see you next week. Goodbye.
1: Bye.

0: much Back to the Future, except there's a time machine that's like an elevator that takes you through to 1818 Egypt, to pirate-ridden islands and ancient Mayan civilizations. And it's kind of like this buddy comedy situation where the professor's having a great old time and then you're playing as this sort of young kid who's like, why am I time traveling? How did I get here? Like, it's that kind of classic mismatch kind of vibe. It's adorable though, and it's actually made by this company called AdventureWorks, which is led by a former Disney Imagineer called Jeffrey Ashbrook. So for those playing at home, a Disney Imagineer is someone who's like worked on Disney theme parks and Disney rides and attractions. And so when you're playing this game, it kind of has that sort of vibe to it, where it has this kind of ongoing, almost theme park-esque ride-like nature to what you're playing. The cinematics are really cool. The characters are all like these floating kind of torsos with like, there's no legs or arms, there's hands and feet.
1: They're very Rayman.
0: Very Rayman coded, yeah. But it's also gorgeous. Like the art style is very kind of cartoon brought to life. It's very colorful. The different worlds that you're time traveling to are all very unique. And it's genuinely funny. Like they're talking the whole time, but it is charming. It is sweet. It's a bit of a love story. The professor's reason for traveling through time is to get an ancient artifact that's a tiara for the woman that he loves. So there's this like cute little side story there, and you know, the character you play as, the boy's like, wait, you're doing this just for love? Like, what the hell, you know? And it's but it's very cute. You're encountering pirates, they're chasing you through these areas. It's just very, very charming, very lovely. The soundtrack's great too. It's almost like big sweeping Disney style soundtrack to this game that really elevates it and makes the whole production just pop. So yeah, it's really, really cool. It's on PC at the moment. It's coming to consoles later this year, so just on PC right now. But don't sleep on Lifted. It's really, really fun.
1: There you go. Thank you. A brand new freshie that I hadn't even heard of before today.
0: I know, but you watched me play it for a bit on my Steam Deck, though, and you were like,
1: "Oh my
0: god, it
1: looks really cute." Yeah, love it. All right, Cass, what about you? What you been playing this week?
2: I've been playing a local game actually that just came out recently called Calamity Kate. It's free on Steam and pay what you want at itch.io. It's sort of a visual novel about a queer workplace romance set alongside the Great Ocean Road, I think, actually. Very cool. It has a really, really stunning art style to it, where it's all monochromatic except for the ocean and the sky, which often has tinges of orange to it. So it's a really, really striking visual to it. I haven't completely played through all of it, but so far, from what I've heard, it's pretty short, like only an hour or two. And I found it really charming. It has a really interesting writing style to it, quite misanthropic, but I think in a very witty and sort of quite clever way sometimes, I think, where you're playing as this character who's trying to ask someone out that they work with in a whale watching sort of tour group, who was very self-hating and dealing with mental health and so on and so forth, and you sort of work through that experience as you're asking this girl out. And I found it, really fantastic so far. I've been really, really impressed.
1: It looks very striking, actually. It looks really warming. Like, I can feel the Melbourne vibes just from the trailer.
2: Not Melbourne specifically,
1: well,
2: but Victoria.
1: Okay,
2: yes.
1: Victorian vibes, yeah, you're right. Calamity Kate, and the Kate, by the way, spelled C-A-I-T, for anybody who wants to check this one out, especially because it is free on Steam, pay what you want on itch.io. It could be a really good one to check out. That one is being made by a local developer by the name of Xavier Bell. Mm-hmm. Hell yeah, Aussie representation, local video game scene.
2: Yeah,
1: looks really
2: cool.
1: Nice.
2: Really impressive stuff.
1: Love. Yeah. All right, Nelly, it must be your turn as our special guest. What have you been able to play this week?
3: So I have been trying to 100% Baldur's Gate 3.
1: Yay.
3: So having just finished my honor mode run, I'm now playing as the Dark Urge and trying to get the last, I think I've got 3 or 4 achievements left, and 3 of them are specific to that.
1: It's a very big game.
0: Yeah, you said last week, but really Nelly's been playing this for a decade now.
1: Yeah.
3: I don't think it's been out for a decade. But,
0: I mean.
2: Since it's been out at the very least. So
1: I remember thinking about 80 to 100 hours into Baldur's Gate 3, and I wouldn't have even been close to 100%. Like, what kind of, like, how big is this task that you've undertaken?
3: It probably would have been smaller if I'd thought about the achievements the first few times I played it. But then having played it several times, once you're going in, going, well, I need to get this specific thing, an actual run can be quite a bit shorter than that. So particularly like the honor mode run that I did was quite a bit shorter because I kind of just beelined through it, avoiding anything I didn't need to go and get involved in. I reckon I've sunk maybe 500 hours into this game.
1: Nice. But it's one of those titles you genuinely can, and you keep finding and discovering new things. And for the listener, if you're unaware about Baldur's Gate 3, Honor Mode, what you're referring to is probably like the good path, whereas the Dark Urge path.
3: No.
1: No.
3: Honor mode is single save.
1: Oh, I see. Yeah.
0: So you live with your choices then, right? Like everything you do, every dice, everything that happens to you, you can't just like load a previous autosave or whatever to try and undo it, right? You've got to commit to what you've done.
3: And if you die, you die. Oh, so that's it.
1: If you are in
3: like 60 hours into that and you end up in a fight that you weren't properly prepared for, or you hadn't figured out what the strategy is, that can be very devastating.
0: It's horrifying.
3: Yeah.
1: And that's a built-in mechanic into the game, as in they have an honor mode.
3: Yeah.
1: Oh my god.
2: How many failed attempts of honor mode did you have?
3: I reckon I had about 5, but all in Act 1, which is the hardest because you're very low powered. Yes. And things hit.
1: Sure.
3: Hard.
1: Like a truck sometimes.
3: Yeah.
1: And the Dark Urge, like to my knowledge, I never played via that mode, but isn't that the evil path?
3: Yes.
1: Right. And what do you discover through that? Without spoiling anything, obviously, but what is the experience of that pathway?
3: I don't like being mean.
1: No, I know. I always have that struggle when I'm playing RPGs because I know that there's like extra content depending on how I play, but also I just can't will myself into playing it in a way that I wouldn't want to.
3: Yeah, and there's several of the characters have a very positive storylines, or you can take them down slightly darker storylines. Yeah. And I think I have committed to doing the Dark Urge in the nicest way possible, and I'm just not going to get to experience the dark version of some of those characters.
1: Oh.
3: Can't do it.
1: Does that mean there's a third run?
3: No.
2: you can YouTube those final cutscenes. Yeah.
3: Exactly.
0: So is this your final run though? Because I know you're trying to 100% it. So like, does that mean that you'll be done with it after this?
3: Yeah, probably.
0: That must feel like relatively sentimental, right? This is your last time playing this game that's taken over your life for so long.
3: Yes. I mean, I think I probably will open it again in the future, but after it's settled for a bit.
0: Yeah.
1: I love that. What is it about Baldur's Gate 3 that made it your game that you wanted to just play?
3: So it's one of several that I have a pretty strong attachment to, and I'm kind of reaching for that 100%. I think, so I'm a big D&D player. It is, as a video game version of D&D, quite different to the tabletop experience, but it takes some of the things that I don't like about the tabletop experience of D&D and makes them much more enjoyable. So the combat in particular, because it moves quite quickly, is suddenly something that I really enjoy in the video game that I don't enjoy so much at the table. And then it's a beautiful game. The characters are interesting. I think it's pretty well.
1: I do think for my money, it's one of the best games of the last decade.
3: Yeah.
1: Like Remarkable maybe top RPG. 2 for me. It's so good.
2: My understanding is as well, obviously it's based on D&D 5e, but Larian changes quite a few specific things as well. I can't remember how it adapts, but it's not exactly the same system.
3: There's some things that just wouldn't transfer because you need the responsiveness of a human game master.
2: Yeah, that
3: will
2: makes
3: let
2: sense.
3: You. Oh, it also, it depends how you play D&D. But yeah, there's definitely some things that they adapted.
1: Very interesting. Thank you for sharing the games you've been playing this week. Stick around. We're going to be taking you through the video game news of the week. Coming up next, you're here with Checkpoint on Joy, broadcasting nationwide across the Community Radio Network.
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1: Oh yes, there's heaps of amazing content hitting checkpointgaming.net right now, including some big reviews. Omi got to check out Halo Campaign Evolved, obviously a very highly anticipated title there, as well as Splatoon Raiders, which Bree was able to check out for us. If that's not enough, maybe you want to check out Checkpoint's Queer Game of the Month, written by Anna on the website. So go head to checkpointgaming.net for that and much, much more.
0: The games industry constantly evolving and exciting new things around every corner. It can be hard to keep up.
4: That's why Checkpoint is here with all the biggest gaming details of the week and the stories that matter to you. It's time for the news.
1: Oh yeah, so let's get stuck into the big video game news headlines of the week. Luke, walk us through it. What's been happening?
0: I thought we'd start with a bit of local news because it is almost that time of year. That's right, PAX Australia is just around the corner. It creeps up on you.
1: It does.
0: And it just keeps coming back
1: every
0: year.
1: Speeds up on you sometimes.
0: I mean, literally less than 3 months until PAX is taking effect. 2.5 months away, and they've revealed their lineup of gaming and gaming-adjacent guests that will be coming to PAX in October this year. There's a cool mix. Firstly, we've got Austin Creed, who actually is a former WWE superstar who wrestled there as Xavier Woods, part of the New Day. He's also a massive gamer. He hosts a gaming YouTube channel called Up, Up, Down, Down, where often a bunch of wrestlers and other celebrities feature on the channel. So massive nerd, Austin Creed, in the best way. And he'll be here. He's no longer under contract with WWE. And so I guess he's got some spare time on his hands now. And it's popping over to PAX Australia. That's right. Cool for the wrestling fans. Like
1: I mean,
0: me.
1: You're a big wrestler, so... Is he a big
0: wrestler?
1: Name?
0: Am I a big wrestler, am I?
1: I don't know, but you're a wrestling fan.
0: I'm a big wrestling fan. Look, the New Day is one of the most popular loved wrestling factions of the last 20 years. Very popular group. He's part of that group, and his gaming connections is really, really huge as well. Like, he's legitimate, you know what I mean? Like, he'll fit in at PAX, not in a tacked-on celebrity kind of way, you know what I mean? Which is great. But also, we're going to be seeing Mick Gordon, who's the Australian composer and sound designer who worked on games like 2016's Doom, and then Doom Eternal, and also the Wolfenstein series.
1: Which are titles with incredible and noteworthy and renowned kind of audio design.
0: Yeah.
1: And mm-hmm. so having a name like Mick Gordon is incredible.
0: Yeah.
1: Yeah, huge, huge get.
0: I'm here taking fans on a tour behind some of the music that he's made, yeah. Which is very, very exciting. I know plenty of Doom lovers on our team are very keen to spend some time with Mick. Also from Housemarque, Gregory Loudon, who is going to be there, fresh off directing Saros earlier this year. He's actually born and raised in Sydney and currently based in Finland as a creative director at Housemarque. So that's a really good get as well. On top of that, of course, Holly Longdale is the Storytime speaker that was announced previously, the executive producer of World of Warcraft. So a really cool mix of guests and speakers and some really great panels and stuff to look forward to at PAX Australia this year.
1: Love it. I mean, obviously, we're always there at PAX every single year, so that won't change this year either. And so we'll be there. So add that to the list of celebrities that you just wrote out. Checkpoint.
0: Oh, wow. Yeah, totally, mate.
1: But no, it'll be fun. I mean, I still haven't played Saros, and I guess I now need to, just in case I end up running into the director at
0: bump into PAX. Gregory.
2: Yeah. Yeah, and he randomly going around quizzing people on the show floor about all of their Saros knowledge.
0: Yeah,
2: sure
0: yeah. Yeah, yeah. He'll be like, hey, what do you think of Saros? And like, I haven't played it, and then he'll find a way to cancel our show.
1: Yeah, that'll be it.
0: That's what
1: will be over.
2: Yeah.
0: In other news this week, though, of course, the controversy around PlayStation's decision to remove physical media at the start of 2028 is an ongoing sort of discussion point, I guess. And we've had some industry folk chime in and reveal their point of view. This time, the former Nippon Ichi Software CEO and the creator of popular turn-based tactics game Disgaea, called Sohei Nikawa, criticized the decision from Sony to ditch physical games and said that executives responsible didn't understand the feelings of the impacted fans. He went as far to say that from a business point of view, he understands why Sony would make that decision, but he said the executives who decided it have probably never experienced coming to an event like an anime expo and having someone approach them with a physical game to ask for an autograph. I think they understand the feelings of those fans, and they may never have considered what physical editions mean to the people who value them. He went on to say that, you know what, if they're going as far as to eliminate physical packages, they may as well eliminate the hardware too. A television would be enough. Why would you need a console? If you're getting rid of physical games, you may as well go all the way. And that's, you know, interesting in the sense that we've seen Xbox already try and do that a little bit. You know, you can play Xbox games through certain TVs now without requiring a console, right?
1: What was their marketing campaign called? Everything's an Xbox.
0: Everything's an Xbox.
2: Yeah. Your fridge is
0: this
2: an Xbox.
0: This is an Xbox.
1: This is an Xbox.
0: Yeah. A campaign they quickly got rid of because they stopped selling Xboxes as much. And we're like, that's not what we wanted.
2: we didn't think this through.
0: Shocking turn of events. But I mean, I guess it's true though, right? Like at the end of the day, if you can stream games in high quality directly to your TV, why should we then have to pay up to $1,000 for whatever the next PlayStation is, right?
2: Mm. And the console lovers would love that because then it's locking into another like streaming subscription service as well, right? Like it's the other thing. I think this is a really interesting point by Sohei here, particularly regarding like there is a, I really like his point around like actually someone coming up asking for an autograph from a physical disc in a way that you can't do with something digital because there is like an emotional component that is connected to not only this but also the physical hardware. Like, yeah, we could remove it and just go on for the television or something, but people love having their little console sitting under the TV or something, right? I come home and I see my Switch there, see the PlayStation there.
0: It's like, I guess.
2: Yeah. It doesn't say that.
0: It doesn't talk?
2: No, that's what my cats do. But, you know, yeah. Yeah, but there's something, like, I think it is, I mean, it's as he also highlights, like, it's not a surprise that they're going this way. Obviously, it's a very terrible decision. I'm pretty sure Sony's shareholders, like, the price of their shares, like, jumped after they announced it. So clearly they're very happy with it. But, yeah, it's still very, very disappointing.
0: Well, part of the same sort of story is it has been revealed this week, senior director and video game industry advisor at Circana named Matt Piscatella has confirmed that only 7 PlayStation video games have sold more than 100,000 physical units so far this year in the US. In fact, only 2 PlayStation video games sold more than 10,000 units during the last week. So I think, you know, people are saying, oh, people still want physical media. People are still buying physical media. And this is a really big impact. But really, when you look at those numbers and they're so low, like so little amount of games are selling physical copies in a bulk way, it's like, well, maybe, you know, it sucks, but if the business is that small physical media, this decision makes a lot of sense.
1: But what big games have they released that would sell?
2: I was about to say, volume? Yeah, those giant physical games.
1: But like, you can pick and choose your reporting period to totally.
0: Well, these are 7 PlayStation. These are 7 PlayStation games. I'm not saying first party PlayStation developed games.
2: Sure.
0: I'm saying 7 PlayStation games. And there's been big games this year, like Resident Evil and a bunch of others I can't think of right now immediately. But there's been big games this year, Elliot.
1: Yeah. Okay.
0: So if only 7 from the last 7 months have sold more than 100,000 copies, that kind of does make the argument of digital media being the priority make a lot more sense, right?
1: What do you think, Nally?
3: So I come to this from a museum's perspective, which means that
0: championing digital media over physical media.
3: No. So when it comes to like preserving and being able to keep games so that we can continue to play them or so that academics can study them down the line, digital media is much, much, much more fragile than physical media is, which means that games coming out that don't have hardware associated with them are more at risk of being lost. When they kind of fall out of popularity. So I think that's just kind of a risk aspect to it. And then I think, as Cass said, the like fan association with it and the like joy that you get out of having that physical component, I think, plays a role in the cultural significance of those games too.
1: Mm. Games are definitely, as far as media is concerned, they're in this very unique space where they require hardware to power them in a way that, unlike other media forms, aren't as easy to preserve across history. Mm. And certainly, like, there have been games already that have been lost to time, despite the fact that those games existed in a physical capacity. Yep. So you look 20 years into the future, 30 years into the future, and if the whole world has gone digital and the requirements to run some digital media just are not met and no longer exist. It's like, well, what? There's no capacity to actually save these things, document them, archive them. It's kind of like gone forever. And there is something really sad about that.
2: Yeah. And I will say, particularly regarding these like sales numbers, there's a little bit of a self-fulfilling prophecy here in that physical games themselves have been steadily getting worse over the last couple of decades as well. You compared to buying a physical game in the 90s or early 2000s, we would go out and you'd get the box, and the box was specifically designed, and it would come with the sort of like manual inside, or maybe even extras. It
0: smells so good.
2: Yeah, exactly. Like, even going earlier back, like interactive fiction games in the 80s, where you get the feelies alongside it were integral to playing the game itself. I still remember buying, I think it was the 2nd Professor Layton that came with a train ticket that you had to use to solve one of the puzzles in game. And all of that stuff has been going away for years and years now, which is basically detracted from the actual value of buying physical. Because again, these platforms want to be pushing you towards these digital sales because it's much more convenient to them. So it's not necessarily just a matter of consumer choice. It's what has been offered to people over years as well. So
0: yeah, I kind of hate those like collector's editions for games they do nowadays where they come with a steelbook case or something, but it's still a digital game code. So they're giving you like a box with nothing in it.
1: Yeah.
0: and I'm like, what is going on here? Like, what is this for? And I guess it's just so fans can have something tangible to hold on to, but it feels like a really weird thing to still include like a box for a disc, but not having a disc. Mm. Like at that point, it just feels so redundant and strange.
2: Yeah, but it also speaks to how very much connected people are to that physical component as well, right? Mm. They like, studios seem to recognize that people want those physical steelbook copies, but don't really recognize that they want the discs and the other things that necessarily come with it. It's really strange. So, yeah, really disheartening, I think.
0: And of course, the biggest thing here is, like, as Elliot said, we've seen games lost to time for all sorts of reasons that we didn't consider at the time. For example, we've seen, like, Forza Horizon games can't be downloaded anymore because they featured music and they only had rights to the music on the radio stations for up to 10 years or whatever. And so the game then just immediately loses, they can't sell it anymore. So physical's the only way you can now
2: necessarily come with it. It's really strange. So, yeah, really disheartening, I think.
0: And of course, the biggest thing here is, like, as Elliot said, we've seen games lost to time for all sorts of reasons that we didn't consider at the time. For example, we've seen, like, Forza Horizon games can't be downloaded anymore because they featured music and they only had rights to the music on the radio stations for up to 10 years or whatever. And so the game then just immediately loses, they can't

0: they have limited time for licensing and things like that, that's going to be a real problem too.
1: Yeah, because they just, at that point, they literally just disappear. You can't trade games anymore. You can't sell secondhand. You can't, like, unless they develop the software infrastructure in a way that helps preserve games and replicate some of the systems we currently have with physical. Like, yes, I understand the whole collector mentality, like enjoying the physical thing, but there's also a sense of inevitability as to that disappearing. So now the pivot has to be towards, well, how do you maintain games and preserve them as best as you can? And platforms like Good Old Games, for instance, have been doing a fantastic job in that regards. But who does it? They're a PC platform, right? Who does that for Xbox and Microsoft and Nintendo when they go in that direction? Because they hold their own platforms so tightly that unless they're doing that work, which they won't, then...
0: Yeah, and they're kind of looping around, right? Like Nintendo do their old arcade classics and they do sell them digitally now, and it's kind of like their own way of game preservation, because they're like, oh, look, you can play like Super Nintendo games on your Switch too, kind of, and pay a fee to do that. Yeah. So it's like they're doing it in a business grubby kind of way.
2: And a really selective way as well.
0: Yeah.
2: Like, there's only really certain and also very popular games that are much more likely to be preserved in the first place anyway, the only ones that go into that service regardless.
0: Right, yeah. So who's it for? What's it doing?
1: More gaming goodness coming at you. 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Welcome back. You're here with Checkpoint on Joy, broadcasting nationwide across the Community Radio Network. My name is Elliot, joined here in studio by Luke and by Cass.
2: Hello.
0: Oh.
1: Hi, friends.
2: Hello.
1: We're also here with a very special guest, Nellie Seal, PhD candidate at the University of Melbourne. Welcome to the show again.
3: Hello.
1: It's good to have you here. Now, we're talking about a very specialized subject here. We've tailored today's broadcast all around you, Nellie, because you are our special guest after all. But we're here to talk about museums and games. Now, before we dive into you and your PhD and your research and your topic of expertise and whatnot, I wanted to open it up with you, Cass, if you don't mind, because you originally brought this as an idea to me.
2: Okay.
1: What is it about museums and games that excited you? What potential did you see here? I want to know.
2: I think the intersection... I would have loved a heads up for this, but that's okay.
1: Ah, oh, bad luck. Welcome to live radio.
2: I think museums and games are a really interesting intersection these days, both for the preservation issues that we were talking about in the previous break. Like, obviously, it is very relevant and topical to a lot of the news we're discussing around the death of physical media and the platformization of games and such as well. But I also think museums have a really interesting role to play when it comes to the cultural role of games and video games. I feel like the cultural license of games, it can be a little bit of a weird and nebulous thing sometimes. I've seen some people argue that video games are always in their own, seen as their own little bubble or in the perpetual state of becoming mainstream as opposed to being part of the mainstream.
1: Mm-hmm.
2: And I think museums sit in a really interesting intersection between showcasing games and preserving games, but also presenting games as meaningful and significant cultural objects in their own right. That's something we've seen recently in Melbourne, obviously with Game Worlds and various other exhibits at Acme, as well as elsewhere. And so I think it's a really worthwhile topic.
1: Yeah, there's something almost prestigious about being showcased or exhibited at a museum that almost brings a level of cultural significance and acceptance as well. And I think that's a really interesting area to explore in video games, which is still seen as a medium that can kind of be perceived as immature or, as you kind of said, still budding. It's still like an up-and-coming medium. It's like really so well established by this point.
2: 50 years at this point.
1: Yet we culturally still don't see it that way. A great point to bring you into the discussion now, Nellie, because obviously this is something that you've been researching and been interested in for a while. How did this all kind of come together and coalesce for you? What's your background? Tell us a bit about Nellie.
3: So I am from a museums background by professional training, and I finished a master's in museum studies at the end of 2020, and all the museums went, oh, a job? Haven't heard of that. Couldn't possibly offer you one.
1: Don't know her.
3: So I, by chance, found a research assistant position on a project about D&D, Dungeons and Dragons, and I went, well, I really like research and I really like D&D and that looks fun, and applied for it and got it, and the person who hired me is now my supervisor, and when she was like, yes, come and work on this short-term project, she said,

0: would you be interested in doing a PhD? And I said, yes, I've always wanted to do one, but it would need to be about museum studies. And she's in human-computer interaction in the engineering faculty.
1: Mm.
0: And I am not even close to being an engineer. So we kind of muddled together a project that was originally focused a little bit more on how museums use technology. And it, over the course of the last 4 years, has become much more definitively about museums and games. But that was kind of I kind of tripped into it, essentially.
1: Well, as all the best, like, people do, you always kind of stumble your way into, like, the area of expertise that is, like, most profound to you, right?
2: Yeah. I was coerced into my PhD.
1: Oh, okay.
2: That's a whole other story.
1: We'll unpack that on another episode.
2: Yeah, leave that for another time. Yeah. Yep.
1: But that's brought us to today, where you are, again, researching PhD in museums and games, right?
0: Yeah, and now I'm at the very, very end of it, so I'm just finishing off my thesis to submit, hopefully, sometime in the next month.
2: Very exciting.
1: Yeah. What is the course, and not that I want to dive in, like, point by point into your thesis, but what is the kind of core idea that you are exploring there?
0: So mostly what I look at is the design of new games by museums for some specific purpose, and we can kind of talk about what those are in a bit. But for the first study, I worked with a museum that I'd done a bunch of volunteering with called the Hellenic Museum. They are just opposite Flagstaff Station in Melbourne. It's a very small museum, and I think a lot of people who live here maybe don't know that it exists, but it's fantastic.
1: Mm.
0: And they had been trying to get a D&D project off the ground for a little bit, and the staff member who was leading that had left. And so by coincidence, I was chatting to someone there, and they were like, oh, you know games. Could you come and help us get that off the ground? And because I just started my PhD, I was like, I have to go talk to my supervisors. I don't know. It might be too much work. And my supervisor said, well, why don't you make that the first study for your PhD? Because that's an example of something really innovative and interesting happening in a museum that doesn't involve technology at all. So then we could maybe, like, go and look at some comparisons. But actually what came out of that was that the game experience was really interesting.
1: Yeah.
0: And so having done quite, like, a detailed case study for the first study, I then went and interviewed people at 5 different museums in Australia about games that they'd created or the way that they were working with games. And I kept that net quite broad to try and capture, I guess, I wasn't trying to predetermine what types of games I was talking to people about. And so that's where the games collection and exhibition work has started to come in, because people were telling me not only about the games that they were making for visitors to play and for school programs, but they were also telling me about the way that they were getting games into exhibitions and kind of the overlaps there. And then, so for the last study, I've made a toolkit that goes back to that kind of design framework. And I ran that with, I think, 11 or 12 different museums I went around. We sat and, like, played through the toolkit to kind of come up with a game that they might go on to make. And that told me a lot about the internal workings of museums and the way that they would maybe need to go and pitch games projects if they wanted to get them off the ground. It told me a lot about how they see games and kind of a lot of stuff around that. So that's the broad structure of the PhD.
1: Mm, interesting. Obviously, you know, when my mind goes to Acme, right? Because, you know, you mentioned the Hellenic Museum, which is a great shout, but the, you know, Australian Centre for the Moving Image is probably, I'm guessing, right, as somebody from the outside, this is the most well-known example of a Melbourne-based, like, museum that will exhibit video games on the pretty frequent, I suppose. I know they do stuff outside of that, but we've seen some great exhibitions and whatnot taking place at Acme. Are there other examples of kind of known museums or spaces or exhibitions around Melbourne, or maybe even, you know, just more generally speaking, that are known for video games?
0: Yeah, so I would say the National Film and Sound Archive in Canberra. They have a whole games stream there, so they collect a lot of Australian video games as they are being made. So I believe at this point, if you get funding from any of the government bodies to develop your video game, that comes with a requirement to hand it over to the National Film and Sound Archive upon completion. And there's some really interesting stuff going on there, because The NFSA obviously has a long history of collecting film and cinema, and they have a set of conventions that they use when they accession a film. They know exactly what they need to ask for and they will receive that. And that doesn't really exist for games. They're kind of building the tracks as they are driving the train down them. And so as Australian games are being finished and being collected, they're slowly working out what they actually need to get in terms of the development material and figuring out how to kind of store it. So that would be the next biggest one. And then you also have the Powerhouse Museum in Sydney, would be the other one that I'd say, because that it's a design museum. So they're really interested in design as a process and the way that that has shown up in Australian history in a bunch of different areas. So there's a lot of engineering, but also a lot of visual design, architecture, and now games.
1: Nice. I love that. Have you found anything specific amongst your research that really has stood out so far? Anything surprising, maybe?
0: I think that the pushback is still the thing that surprises me the most. So the latest statistic we have on this is that more Australians play video games than watch the AFL. And yet they're still seen, as you were kind of saying before, as this kind of juvenile medium. And I think, you know, inherently they have this association with fun and with leisure. And so because we live in such a like productivity oriented culture, it's very easy to relegate them to this, oh, well, that's just for fun, therefore not serious. But at the same time, that is, it's a crazy statistic. It's like 84% of Australians play video games. And yet the people who are working in the museums who love games and who see games for the like diverse and wonderful art form or medium that they are still having to advocate really heavily to convince the people around them that this is a good thing for them to be doing, whether that is to make a game or to collect and exhibit something.
1: Right. Is there maybe like, did you say 84% of people play games? So the 16% that don't, are they going, why the hell would we want to exhibit video games? What's the cultural significance here? What's the point of something like this? Is that the kind of pushback you're referring to?
0: And also, video games are, you know, they're violent and they make teenage boys. Mm.
3: Yeah. Must be somewhat generational too, right? Because I mean, I don't want to like categorize people that run museums, but I feel like it's an older demographic that might run museums that have been in that industry for a long time and that sort of thing. So straight away, there's a disconnect of what they feel is, you know, museum worthy or historical or worth exhibiting, where someone of our generation, including yourself, is, you know, coming up in this world and in museums now. It's a very different viewpoint on video games and their place in terms of being art or being worth exhibiting.
0: Yeah, there is a joke in the museum sector that you have to wait for someone to die to get a job.
3: Right.
0: People don't leave.
3: Sure.
0: But yeah, I think that's definitely part of it. I think it's also maybe a little bit of embarrassment that we're still maybe a little bit embarrassed to admit that we play games, that we like games, and that then there's a whole spectrum within that of you have to admit what your taste is, and that can be quite. I think we feel very embarrassed doing that sometimes. So I wonder if that's playing into it as well.
1: Hmm. Yeah, well, there's, you know, there's certainly a level of, when you mention embarrassment, right? Like I see it reflected in traditional media too. Like, as you said, like more people play video games than watch the AFL, for instance, but it'd be very normal for in a traditional news broadcast for them to talk about the AFL scores or whatever. But as soon as a story about gaming comes up, I've seen the anchors of the news be like, make a wry joke about gaming or something, or like it feels like out of place for it to be discussed, even though it is so mainstream.
0: Yep.
1: There is still that element in there of embarrassment almost. Mm-hmm. It is just shocking that we haven't gotten over that yet.
4: To that point though, do you think that there is a cultural shift happening in the museum space?
0: Yeah, slowly but surely. I think there's been some research about every new medium troubles museums in this way. It was happening with like film however many years ago. Every time a new technology is introduced to museums in this way, they have to reckon with how are we going to interact with this? How do we fit this into our existing model? And games are just the latest in that. And it's taking a little bit for that to kind of be figured out, but it's getting there.
1: 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We will be talking more about games and museums coming up. 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
1: 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My name is Elliot, joined in studio by Luke and by Cass, and our special guest, Nally, talking about museums and games. And we were having a very interesting conversation about the balance between interactivity and kind of more ocular, whatever word you used before, it's very smart, I didn't follow it. More passive engagement of exhibitions as you walk through a museum. But obviously, you know, finding that balance is always going to be something really challenging. One example of an exhibit that I think probably all of us got to attend was, you refer to it as a honk, is
4: yeah,
1: that right?
4: The that's
1: Untitled
4: what it's
1: Goose Game exhibition.
4: Yeah.
1: How do you think they struck that balance?
0: So this is probably one of my favorite examples. I think that focusing on just one game and everything around it was a really beautiful way to capture what that game is. I think one of the things I was going to say before with putting playable games in museums is that this is certainly true of me. I don't know if it's true of anyone else. I don't want anyone to watch me play. That's quite embarrassing.
4: I know the feeling.
0: Yeah, I don't want to be perceived. But that's like an issue for putting games into museums in general. And the thing about Untitled Goose Game is that it was designed with spectatorship in mind. So it is a game that is very, very fun to watch other people play. Mm. And so staged in the exhibition is on this big screen. You can kind of see it from most spaces. It was a pretty small exhibition space. But you can kind of see it from a lot of different angles. And that, I think, because of the design being so deliberate in that way, makes it a really good game to make playable in an exhibition space. But then, of course, you had all of the other stuff that sits around the game. So there was bits of development history, little bits of concept art, bits of fan art, and they touched on the community response to it. And I think for being such a small space and so necessarily being a very like light touch with it, they managed to cover a lot. I really liked it.
1: Yeah, I think what made the most sense about that thematically, about creating an exhibition all around that one specific game, is because that game had cultural impact. Like it mattered, it meant something. I saw people on TV like wearing goose paraphernalia. Like
4: I bought goose socks at Acme when
1: perfect.
4: It came out there.
1: As we all should.
4: Absolutely.
1: And so that game is one of those titles that, you know, you want to know more about. You want to learn about the team, the process, the, as you said, the fan art, right? Which is an interesting thing to be exhibited, but then you consider it in a bit more depth and you're like, well, no, hang on. The fan reception to this game is a big part of its existence. It's a big part of the conversation that moves forward. And so, yes, of course, the fan art is a big part of this game and its legacy, and here it is on display. I agree. I thought that was one of the best kind of exhibitions I've seen in video games.
3: It's about championing our wins here too, yeah. Right? Because, I mean, at the end of the day, Australia is a small island in terms of our industry, and we do amazing things here for sure, but not a lot of our games in Australia break through into being a global hit or a global phenomenon, right? Like, it is pretty rare. You can point to one Aussie game every 2 to 3 years that might break through and kind of achieve mainstream success and be a hit, like a bona fide hit, right? Mm. And so I think Goose Game is a great example of that, where it was so charming and it broke through into the mainstream in a way where everyone around the world knows what this game is. And so that is absolutely a game made here that is worth championing and celebrating because of that impact that it had on a global scale. It marks us on the map as valuable in the industry, which is really important as well.
1: Other examples of video game exhibits that, I mean, as we move towards the end of this show, if there's a exhibit or a museum or a game that was featured that we want to discuss, now's the time to do it.
0: I should have checked this. I don't know what's open at the moment. I mean, I have to finish my thesis mode.
1: Necessarily. I just mean historically, what have we been able to experience?
4: Yeah, I mean, I feel like the story of the moving image at Acme, if we talk about one that is accessible right now that Luke referred to previously, I think is a very impressive one. Not only specifically because it's also not just a game exhibit. What I really like about that exhibit specifically, it is situating all of these interrelated media forms into a single lineage, starting particularly with Indigenous media at the very beginning that sort of continues on throughout. And then the early, like, the zoetrope for cinema and all of the early filmmaking cameras and such too. And then the development of television and such as well. And then games. Games come in the middle of the exhibit, which I think is really cool because it's a mundane and almost normalization of the medium in relationship to all of these other media technologies. And I think that's the really clever and beneficial thing of situating it historically, that it's just like, yeah, obviously it draws a lot of attention and a lot of kids pay really close attention to those specific ones. But I also just appreciate that they're not exceptionalizing games in a way that I think is really interesting too. Because at the end of the day, like, obviously we're talking about games need to be recognized as cultural significance and so many Australians play games and such like that. But I also think so much of the way that you accomplish that is just by recognizing games as mundane, as a normal part of so many people's leisure time and experiences. And I feel like Story of the Moving Image does that very subtly and implicitly in a way that I think is actually quite clever.
0: Yeah.
1: Good shout.
4: Yeah.
1: We've kind of touched around this subject already, but if we go back to the kind of cultural conversation of how games sit within the general zeitgeist, the general perception, what role do museums play in trying to evolve that perception, normalize it, as Cass has pointed out, like make sure that this is part of human life and therefore part of what we study and look at and perceive within museum spaces?
0: Yeah, so I do think that museums legitimize games in some ways, but I think Luke kind of hit on this before when you were saying that game worlds isn't necessarily for you. No museum is ever going to make any of us feel like games are anything other than what we already feel them to be, which is important to us.
1: Oh, I hate video games.
0: Yeah, I know.
4: You're living a lie all this time, Elliot.
0: But for people who maybe haven't encountered them before or who have a conception of them as something that is not for them or as problematic in some way, museums are a very effective tool to show them games as being something different and something fantastic and wonderful. And so, yeah, like, it's a bit hard to judge when you've got the statistic that something like 82% of Australians play video games. So who is left to convince, really? But I think what I saw in Game Worlds was a lot of young people coming through without a parents or grandparents, and the older generation actually starting to see what it is that their kids like about games.
3: I do think it's stuff like Goose Game that is going to help change that perception. What I mean? I think that the perception of video games broadly is that they are, you know, violent, shooting stuff, or it's Fortnite, or it's mobile games, or Roblox. It's kids getting distracted. It's Roblox, it's Minecraft, it's Call of Duty, right? And I think that the big part, the big problem with that is that gaming marketing is all about that sort of stuff. It's all about fun and violence and selling and all that sort of stuff. And I think that until we see more of a cultural shift with how video games are perceived, just like movies have taken time, right? I think people would still say that the movies and the marketing budget behind them, it's all about big action and sexy and the big Hollywood names and all that sort of stuff, whilst there's all these amazing art house films ticking along that are award-worthy and incredible. And there has been a shift with film over the years, and video games is still kind of earning its place and proving that it's beyond the GTAs and the Fortnites of the world. It's tough.
0: Absolutely.
1: Yeah. Well said. I agree. Now, in your research, if we're having to wrap up this topic, even though I know we could talk about it for the next 2 hours if we needed to, but what do you hope to continue to accomplish or uncover, like, through this research?
0: Look, I really like making games for museums. I think that there is such a fun space to play there that we have only just scratched the surface of. I think there's a very, like, conventional educational lens that gets taken there, and I'm really interested in exploring this more, like, immersive theatre space. And I think something we didn't really talk about before is the difference between the games that are meant to be played as part of a normal visit versus a game as an event in a museum. And I think that event space is really where the action is. I think that's where the best potential is. In terms of the research side of it, I think it's just contributing to a conversation about this. I think it's a bit trite, but raising awareness of the need for museums to get more involved in video games, whether it is because of the urgency around preservation or because of their cultural significance and the wonderful communities that exist around games. I think that more discussion of that is always a good thing.
1: Love that. Well, Nellie Seal, PhD candidate, University of Melbourne. It's been incredible talking to you here about games and museums. If people wanted to find out more about your work, whether it was Melbourne Mega Game or anything else, like, where should people go?
0: The internet is a great place.
1: It's a good resource.
2: You can find many things on the internet.
0: Yes. I have a personal website. It's nellieseal.com. You should be able to reach me through that. And if you want Melbourne Mega Games, I think we're also melbournemegagames.com. But both are very Googleable.
1: There you go. Thank you so much for joining us today. I hope you had a lot of fun.
0: Yeah, I did. This is fantastic. Thank you for having me.
1: And thank you, Luke and Cass.
3: Thank you.
4: Thank you so much.
1: My name has been Elliot. Obviously, keep sticking around for more awesome community radio on both Joy and the Community Radio Network. We'll see you next week for another awesome episode of Checkpoint here on Joy. 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
1: 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But coming your way on the program today, dance club sounds from Baby Snazzy. We'll be hearing from alt-rock revivalists Blush, as well as a tender new tune from Alex the Astronaut. All of that and more coming your way here on The Local Source today. Let's get into it with a track coming from Sydney's own indie rock outfit, Marlophone. This one's called Nintendo Era Hero. Stick around, you're here on The Local Source.

You are tuned into The Local Source. My name is Cameron Menegoni. I'm hanging out here with you today, taking you through this hour of all Australian music. Hope you're having a good time. At the top there, a brand new tune from a recently established Sydney Eora three-piece. They go by the name of Marlophone and bring together members of previous and current bands like Key Out and Imperial Broad. The track there, Nintendo Era Hero, will be the opening tune of their debut record, which is just around the corner. You're going to love it when a song kicks off with some great harmonic feedback. You know you're in good hands, of course, there. Thanks to Marlophone once again with Nintendo Era Hero. In the middle, we were hanging out in Borloo, Perth with the outfit who go by the name of Solstice. They released their debut EP late last year and the first single to come since the release of that extended player comes in the form of Real Time, picking up where Marlophone left off with some vivacious guitar sounds. And also in the mix there as well, just on the tail end, we did hear from one of Australia's most prolific musicians and production royalty, I should also add to that credit. Some of you might know Tom Iansek as a member of Big Scary, maybe even as No Mono, or maybe just as a production engineer whiz, but under the alias of Number One Dads, Tom has the ability to express himself. And after a profound personal appeal, which saw Tom relocating to England, Number One Dads has made itself known once again. A string-laden, blue-eyed soul piece with Motown in its bones. The track there, Already Something, by Number One Dads. Before we go any further, I do want to say a big thank you, of course, to the team at the Community Radio Network for their tireless efforts behind the scenes in getting this program and many others like it out into the ether through the four pockets of Australiana. So let's just keep the tunes flowing. Here is something now from the central coast of New South Wales, a vibrant singer-songwriter. This one from Ruby Archer, it's called Oh So Cynical. You're here on The Local Source.

brand new track there from Alex the Astronaut, marking a new chapter in their life as well. The tune in Nashville imagined a version of the famous Tennessee city built upon daydreams and rhinestone vests. There is a new EP from Alex the Astronaut just around the corner. Once again, there, the track in Nashville. At the top of that bracket from Ruby Archer, hailing from the Central Coast, a musician who has been brewing her own musical magic since childhood. Oh So Cynical was that number. And we also heard, in the middle, a outfit who hail from Boona, a rural town in the scenic rim of Queensland, from Swan Pond. The track, Their Believer, is what we heard. My name is Cameron Menegoni. You are here on The Local Source. A big shout out to your local community radio station as well for airing this program. And don't forget, if you are an Australian musician somewhere out there in the land of Oz and you're wondering just how to tackle community radio and open some new doors, amrap.org.au is the website to go to and connect with community radio broadcasters all over the country. There is so much more to come still on the program today, including a brand new track from King Gizzard and the Lizard Wizard before we are through. And there is never enough time to go through all the gems that are available on amrap.org.au. So I have to always knock down a couple of potential, dare I say, chart stormers, because, hey, there's only 60 minutes in an hour, and that's only one time of the week. Look, I'll just stop the yapping, and we're going to hear now from a endearingly scrappy outfit who hail from Fremantle in WA. It's almost a mixture of jangle pop with some alt country strains thrown in the mix as well. This one here comes from Spice World. Their record is due out in October. This is a taste of it from the double A side that they recently put out. This is a track called Bull's Tools. Stick around. You're here on The Local Source. Don't go anywhere.

There is always an array of flavors and textures here on The Local Source each and every week, and I'm happy to be the vessel of which you are hearing all this great Australian music at the top there from Cross Country Scamps, Spice World. They're based in Fremantle in WA, but their upcoming record, Purple Patch, will be a release on Rough Skies Records, the label in Hobart, home to Rabbit, The Native Cats, 208 Liter Containers, and many more. The track that we did here from Spice World, that's a tune called Bull's Tools. In the middle, another Perth Borloo four-piece, this time from out of Blush, channeling their feminine rage into an unapologetically loud 90s-inspired grunge number. Soft melody, but a serious bite. The track there from Blush is called My Mind. And we also heard from Mianjin, Brisbane, a high-energy fusion of Jersey club, electro, and dance music, which is primarily built for clubs, festivals, and fast-moving dance floors. From Baby Snazzy, Body on Me, Boom Boom Boom is the name of that track there. We are nearing the end of the program. Still a couple of tunes I want to try and squeeze in before we are through. Here is something from out of Melbourne, and seeing as how we're on a bit of a soul trip today, this one brings together your favorite moments of just R&B and hip-hop and a bit of jazz to create a powerful and seductive groove. This one here from Honey Blue, it's called Make You Proud. Proud.

You are tuned into the local source in these last few minutes of the show. In your ears just then, a beatmaker from out of Eora, Sydney, from Harrison Ray. The 2025 mixtape is out now. D.O. is that galactophonic array of synthesizers and Mind Eye Beat production. We also heard from Honey Blue with Make You Proud as well. I've got one last track for you today. This one comes from King Gizzard and the Lizard Wizard. This is a track called Level 5. Same time, same place next week on your favorite community radio station. My name is Cameron Menegoni. You have been tuned into The Local Source.

folks. This is Bretto from Bandai Road, and I reckon you should all do yourself a favour and listen to Bay and Basin FM, the station on the coast with the most.

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And some people say I drive a Cadillac car, or sell my wares hunting hotel bars. 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
0: To find out how you can become a lion, go to lionsclubs.org.au and follow the prompts.

0: 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Well, you ready?
1: Yeah.
0: Okay.

0: up a bit. Gracie was only a couple of k's over when she hit that family's car at the intersection. By the time she paid the fine, damages, it cost her a few years of her life.
1: Whoa! Slow it down around the corners, mate. Remember when Billy put the car in the ditch with his footy mates in the back? Just a few k's over can cost you a few years.
2: Funded by the New South Wales government.

0: so. Then he dropped me home, well over the speed limit, swerving around like he thought he was cool or something.
1: Nah, that's such an ick.
0: Yeah, I knew a guy who, after he's had a smoke, told me he could take us there because it makes him a better driver. More aware and cautious, apparently.
1: Nah, that's such an ick.
2: And when they snap or text and drive.
1: Nah, that's such an ick.
3: Don't be an ick. Make good driving habits that stick.
4: Funded by the New South Wales Government.

0: 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G'day, Marco.
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1: That's sweet.
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0: weather and what's happening on our waters for today, Saturday, the 1st of August. We're in for a partly cloudy day with light winds. There's a slight chance of a shower in the late morning and afternoon. And we're expecting a top of 17 degrees today. For tomorrow, Sunday, a mostly sunny day with a top of 20, and continuing with sunny days for most of next week at this stage. Looking to throw a line in, take the boat out, or head to the beach? Here's 927's latest coastal waters report, including tides and surf. On our waters for today, the winds are south to southeasterly, 10 to 15 knots, becoming variable about 10 knots in the morning, then becoming northeasterly, 10 to 15 knots in the late afternoon. The seas are below a metre, the swell is a southerly 2 to 2.5 metres, tending southeasterly 2 to 2.5 metres around midday, and the weather, it's partly cloudy, there's a 60% chance of showers. The tides for Jervis Bay today, we had a low tide at 4.30 this morning of 0.24 of a metre, a high this morning at 10 o'clock of 1.28 metres, a low this afternoon at 5 minutes to 4 of 0.43 of a metre, and a high tonight at 18 minutes to 10 of 1.69 metres. And if you're looking for a surf today, the swell backs down a bit, but chest to head high plus, depending on exposure to the south, although the sheltered corners again offering something small to tiny. The morning will be clean with offshores, then I expect winds to go nor-easterly with decent-sized afternoon clean options at south-facing spots. Lumpier elsewhere, though, wherever you find yourself. Do have a good one.
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2: Then I went down into the basement where my friend, the maniac, busies himself with his electronic graffiti. Finally, his language touches me because he talks to that part of us which insists on drawing profiles on prison walls. In that moment, poetry will be made by everyone, and there will be emus in the zone.

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1: Taking a look at the weather and what's happening on our waters for today, Saturday, the 1st of August. We're in for a partly cloudy day with light winds. There's a slight chance of a shower in the late morning and afternoon. And we're expecting a top of 17 degrees today for tomorrow, Sunday. A mostly sunny day with a top of 20 and continuing with sunny days for most of next week at this stage. Looking to throw a line in, take the boat out or head to the beach? Here's 927's latest Coastal Waters Report, including tides and surf. On our waters for today, the winds are south to southeasterly, 10 to 15 knots, becoming variable about 10 knots in the morning, then becoming northeasterly, 10 to 15 knots in the late afternoon. The seas are below a metre, the swell is a southerly 2 to 2.5 metres, tending southeasterly 2 to 2.5 metres around midday, and the weather, it's partly cloudy. There's a 60% chance of showers. The tides for Jervis Bay today, we had a low tide at 4.30 this morning of 0.24 of a metre, a high this morning at 10 o'clock of 1.28 metres, a low this afternoon at 5 minutes to 4 of 0.43 of a metre, and a high tonight at 18 minutes to 10 of 1.69 metres. And if you're looking for a surf today, the swell backs down a bit, but chest to head high plus, depending on exposure to the south, although the sheltered corners again offering something small to tiny. The morning will be clean with offshores, then I expect winds to go nor'easterly with decent-sized afternoon clean options at south-facing spots. Lumpier elsewhere, though, wherever you find yourself. To have a good one.
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3: Welcome to Earth Matters, environmental and social justice stories from around Australia and beyond. 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Earth Matters is distributed nationally through the Community Radio Network. I'd like to pay my respects to the elders, past and present, and extend that respect to other First Nations Australians who may be listening to this broadcast. I'm your host, Claudia Craig. Welcome to another episode of Earth Matters.
4: I think that I was definitely conscious of making sure I was giving voice, I don't always love that term, to First Nations voices on environmental issues. And I think that in the wider movement, that wasn't widely adhered to. I think it's definitely more present now, but 30 years ago, that was probably more definitely on the progressive end of the environment movement.
3: Did you know the first episode of Earth Matters aired on the 26th of July 1996? That's exactly 30 years ago this week. It was presented by a very capable Juliet Fox, a plucky young presenter at 3CR Radio who was active in the local environmental scene. And her passion for protecting the planet was the impetus for a new national environmental community radio program. As a result, in 1996, Earth Matters was born. Today, we speak to Juliet herself to hear what it was like back then producing radio in a pre-digital era. How did Earth Matters handle the climate science skeptics? And what role does Earth Matters play in communicating environmental news and helping people get involved? But first, what did Earth Matters sound like back then in 1996? And what stories were being covered? You're going to find out right now as we time warp back 30 years and listen to the first ever episode of Earth Matters broadcast on 26 July 1996. Strap yourselves in. A young Juliet Fox is about to find her sea legs aboard the Greenpeace Rainbow Warrior.
5: 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Starts in 5, 4, 3. Hello and welcome to Earth Matters, a new environment program broadcast around Australia. I'm Juliet Fox. Today we're going to board the Rainbow Warrior, that well-known ship that sails the world for Greenpeace. Recently it stopped in at both Sydney and Melbourne, and I caught up with the captain just before the Rainbow Warrior left for New Zealand and South America. Also today, the CRA RTZ Century Zinc Mine. Proposed for Lawn Hill in northwest Queensland, the mining company has now decided it will attempt to get the go-ahead by going through the Native Title Act. However, as we'll hear from Murrindu Yana of the Carpentaria Land Council, most of the local Aboriginal communities just aren't interested in this or any other negotiation process. You're listening to Earth Matters, environmental issues around Australia. Greenpeace's Rainbow Warrior has been involved in non-violent direct action against driftnet fishing, ocean pollution and coral reef preservation for some 18 years. The ship has been bombed and attacked and placed in detention and has also done its share of ramming and harassing. Well, recently it stopped in Australia, so now it's over to the captain.
6: Okay, yeah, my name is Derek Nichols. I'm the captain of the Rainbow Warrior right now. I was the first mate of the Rainbow Warrior when I was at Mururoa in September 1995. Right here, we just call this place the wheelhouse. This is the basically the heart of the ship. This is where we operate the ship from. This is the pictures you probably saw on the television, right where we're standing right here. I was actually standing at the wheel there with the controls when the French military was smashing the windows right there and throwing the tear gas in. Well, it was a pretty intense time. The adrenaline was going, and they were screaming in French at me, and which did them no good because I don't understand French. So if I could see, they meant stop. But we were continuing on our way. We were determined to get into the lagoon at Mururoa. So while they were actually smashing windows and trying to gain entry into the wheelhouse where we are right now, the rest of the military commandos were using acetylene torches to cut their way into the engine room, which is what they eventually did, because they couldn't gain entry into the wheelhouse, and they stopped the engines, so thereby stopping the ship and stopping the whole operation. They actually knew the ship as well as we did, if not better, because they have been there on 3 occasions now, and I recognize some of the commandos. So it was here we are again.
5: Tell us about some of the current campaigns that you're actually doing. I noticed that outside on the ship you've got a banner saying ICI poisoning our future.
6: That's right, yeah. Well, this one is actually targeted at ICI because of the contamination of their Homebush Bay site, Botany Bay site, and the contamination of the water at Homebush Bay and Sydney. Oh, the campaigns are many and varied. I've been on board, like say, 7 years, not continually. I do get off for a rest every now and then. And some of my most memorable are Driftnet campaigns that we've been involved in, and it's quite ironic that right now we're on our way to do another Driftnet campaign in South America. And even more ironic is the fact that it's the same boats. We've put the same boats that we took out of the Tasman Sea in 90. Well, we didn't take them out. We protested and documented the way they were catching the fish, and eventually they were banned from fishing in the Tasman Sea because of the method of their fishing, the destructive method of their fishing. And then the same boats we saw in the West Pacific fishing for squid, doing the same thing, not harvesting the sea, raping the sea, basically taking everything, destroying, just targeting one species but catching all the species, and everything that they didn't want they threw over the side. It was all dead, of course, had been caught in a drift net. And now the same boats, the very same boats, are down in South America. So there's just no stopping them. They're Taiwanese, Japanese and Korean, generally, mostly Japanese. So.
3: If you've just tuned in, this is a special episode celebrating the 30th anniversary of Earth Matters. We're listening back to the very first episode aired on 26 July 1996, where presenter Juliet Fox, who founded the show, goes on board Greenpeace's flagship, the Rainbow Warrior. Let's return to her conversation with Captain Derek Nichols.
7: Trying to maybe show us some stuff over
8: here.
7: Sure.
8: We're right where we are now, right?
7: Oh, yeah.
8: This here is called Global Positioning System, GPS. You see, it's written right there, GPS. Yeah. This gives us our position in latitude and longitude, makes navigation very, very simple.
7: And is this some of the stuff that had to be replaced after the incident that you were talking about before last year?
8: Yeah, all the electronic gear was basically destroyed. If it wasn't destroyed in the initial violence by the French military, it was destroyed insofar as they left everything open for 6 months while the ship was in Hawato, and the weather got inside, and then electronics and electrics don't like salt water. So, almost all of the electronic gear on the ship had to be replaced.
7: Well, where does your energy come from on the boat?
8: We have a generator running, yeah. That's unfortunate. We are with our steering system. It runs on 240 volts. We haven't worked out how to run that one yet on 12 volts or 24. When that happens, then we'll have solar power, yeah. And we sail as much as we can. We switch the engines off. We don't do much motor sailing. We have the engines on or off and in sailing mode. We try to sail as much as possible, but sometimes we have a schedule to keep, so sometimes we have to switch that engine on. It's a horrible thing to do, switching the diesel engine on when the wind is blowing. It's usually blowing the wrong way, though, so it's usually blowing from the way we want to go. Any sailor will tell you that. If you want to go somewhere, the wind will be blowing from that.
3: Juliet Fox, presenting the first ever episode of Earth Matters in 1996. We're going to hear Juliet's reflections on that episode and the environmental movement more broadly in a moment. But first, let's hear the next interview from the inaugural show.
7: Now we're going to return to land to take a look at CRA RTZ's Century Zinc Mine proposal. The mine site is at Lawn Hill in northwest Queensland, and the Gulf Aboriginal community, along with conservationists, loudly oppose the mine. I spoke to Murrindu Yenna from the Carpentaria Land Council about the latest negotiations on offer. Murrindu, I wondered if you could start with the details of this turnaround by CRA RTZ. What are the new negotiations on offer?
9: Basically, we wouldn't have a clue and we're not interested. We've made our decision. They forced us to stay outside of the native title process and denied us our right to negotiate, which the High Court gave us in February. Now it's July, 5 months later, we've never had one day of that right to negotiate that the High Court gave us, all because CRA and the Queensland government bullied the Native Title Tribunal into staying away. So, I mean, you know, we're not dogs to have rights recognised in the High Court and have a multinational corporate cutthroat like RTZ, CRA deny us those rights for 5 months and then say, now you can have them when we're good and ready. Because, I mean, who's running this country? There's a federal law that says we have that right, especially after the High Court forced Justice French to accept our application in Native Title Tribunal. Yet CRA's denied us that right for 5 months, so now we can't trust them. Now that they're running looking for the Native Title Act, they're definitely up to something, and we don't trust them because we were screaming to use the Act and they didn't want to let us use it. Now they think they can just tell us when we can and can't use things. That's not on.
7: And what reasons can you find after, I suppose, even all of these years of CRA RTZ poking around in your region for them to suddenly say, OK, we'll do it through the Native Title Act?
9: I don't know, but they are that despised and hated here in the Gulf that anything at all that they do that pretends to be in the interest of Aboriginal people, we automatically know is not, because they have basically never done one proper thing in the whole 6 years they've been in our region. There's been the bribery, corruption, threats, intimidation, being a lot of divisive, divide and rule games played, but certainly nothing positive for the community from CRA as far as we're concerned.
7: And how do you think this decision makes Rob Borbidge and John Howard look as they so eagerly offered their collective power to push the mine proposal ahead?
9: Like the idiots they are, like the rednecks they are, so quick to jump on the bulldozer and plough the blacks under, they're forgetting that we're all human beings too and we've got to vote, so they can't go around acting like little Joe Bjorkje-Petersens anymore. But certainly I wouldn't be surprised if Borbidge and Howard are behind this. I mean, CRA can't afford to get the Premier of Queensland offside because he's got to give them their mining lease. If you ask me, it's all a big setup. Borbidge is pretending all of this rubbish. They've worked this out together because people don't realise, but we're being forced into a process, although it be late as it is, 5 months later, we're being forced into a process that at the end of 12 months, regardless of what our concerns are, regardless of whether CRA is still going to stuff up the environment, then the Minister, Senator Warren Perra, who's a redneck with a capital R and proven to be a multinational man, then for the companies, then he just gets the power to override. Our whole region, 5,000 Aboriginal people, that's not negotiating. We're locked into 12 months negotiation only to have Perra override us, so he may as well do it now if he thinks he can, not wait 12 months.
7: So do you think this is a setup, or is this a sign of a back down?
9: It's no back down, it's a setup. We should know better than anyone. We're fighting these scumbags. They're here in the region just as strong. They're still playing divide and conquer. They're doing some shonky setup show that'll come on Sydney in the next couple of days, Channel 9. They've got Channel 9 in their pocket doing documentaries to discredit us and stuff, flying selective little groups around pretending to represent our region. CRA's, whining and dining media out there, got selective little jacky groups of black fellas there. All of this stuff, they haven't let up on the ground, so, the proof's in the pudding. Actions speak louder than words. While the rest of Australia may be listening to a press release, the rest of Australia's got to realise that CRA has never ever told them the truth. This is their seventh deadline they are pushing, their seventh. Now, come on, how many times must we be lied to out here? Someone tells us something once, it's supposed to be Australian way, you take someone for their word. They've broken their word six times to Australians and Queenslanders. When are people going to wake up about it? They cannot be trusted. They're not serious about deadlines or anything. They're just completely evil as far as we're concerned.
3: Kamarindu Yana, speaking to Earth Matters, Julia Fox, the founder and first presenter of Earth Matters. You're listening to Earth Matters, broadcast on the Community Radio Network. We're celebrating the program's 30th anniversary with a look back to the very first episode of Earth Matters, aired in 1996. Julia Fox is speaking with Marindu Yana, the then CEO of the Carpentaria Land Council, about his opposition to the controversial CRA RTZ Century Zinc Mine in Queensland.
7: Marindu, there has been quite a bit of media about this. Can you tell us a bit more about how you view that mainstream coverage that you're getting?
9: Oh, extremely redneck. I told them all at the Brisbane conference, we down-dressed the media for a good half hour because of the fact that they were racist and they knew it. Not one of them defended themselves because they couldn't. The whole week before, and this will come out with Channel 9 and every clown, but you can just see it. You pick up a paper, the Rockhampton Times or Brisbane Times 100 years ago, and they were saying the same thing. Oh, the blacks must be squashed for their own good. The pastoral expansion, development, blah, blah. It's no different to what most of the mainstream news editors are saying now, reflecting in their journal stories. It's disgusting. It's very one-sided. CRA has a lot of money, and they're buying a lot of media groups off. Maybe Packer and, what's his name, Murdoch have an investment in CRA and are using their media influence. Who the hell knows? But I know that we're not getting a fair shake of the stick.
7: Marindu, as you just said, the likes of CRA RTZ are not exactly unfamiliar with knocking off the likes of you, an outspoken Indigenous leader. What fears, if any, do you have of your own safety?
9: Oh, we've got tons of death threats. We're giving them to the state police and federal police, but they sit around picking their noses. They do nothing about it at all. They're not interested. But, CRA could kill any of us tomorrow. It doesn't matter. It'll just spark up the rest of them and they'll really see what we're talking about. That's maybe the flame that ignites a revolution if they go murdering any of our spokespeople, and we don't put it past them. Many people are extremely cautious around here because there have been threats made by CRA miners and other CRA representatives against our people. Veiled threats, sometimes heavy-handed threats. There have already been incidents of violence with CRA people and Aboriginal people, and the mine hasn't even started. So we're not worried. If we were worried about that, we'd shut our mouths and run bush and hide. If you got to go, you got to go. But you don't stop living like a man and lie down like a dog because a bunch of scumbag corporate cutthroats have never stood accountable for the murdering they'd done at Bougainville or Erie and Jai or anywhere else for that matter. So it's a matter of staying in there as long as you can and bringing those things to light too. Because it's actually ironic that and sad that two of the main figureheads at CZL, the Century Mine Site, in charge of it, are actually ex-Bougainville Copper Limited people who cannot return to Papua New Guinea because they have a death sentence on their heads from the BRA, Bougainville Revolutionary Army. So we've got ex-genocidal murderers of native villagers here in the northwest Queensland pretending to negotiate with us. It's extremely hard.
7: Maren, you said you're going to basically just ignore these new negotiation offers. Where do you see this going?
9: Well, who knows? Who knows what they'll do, but we'll be ready. Everyone's ready here. The whole region's ready. The whole of Queensland's ready. The whole of Australia's ready. We've got support from all over this country, black, white and brindle. We've been sold out by Howard and Borbys letting these clowns take the stuff out of the country, all of the profits. So, you know, we'll stick with it. Whatever they decide to come up with, our position will be totally reactionary to their offensive.
7: Murrindoo Yanna of the Carpentaria Land Council. And if you'd like to express your support for the Gulf Aboriginal communities in their struggle against the mine proposal in northwest Queensland, you can call them on 077 455 132 or send a fax on 077 455 204.
3: And that was Juliet Fox speaking with Murrindoo Yanna, the then CEO of the Carpentaria Land Council, about the controversial CRA RTZ Century Zinc Mine in Queensland. Eventually, after several years, the traditional landowners and the mining conglomerate reached agreement. One of the early tests for the newly minted native title legislation. We're now going to speak to Juliet Fox and hear how she reflects on the history of Earth Matters and this first program in 2026. How incredible, Juliet. Thank you for joining us.
10: Oh, thank you. It's very nice to be here. Thanks.
3: Listening back to that first episode, what do you remember about that first show?
10: I don't remember a huge amount about going and visiting that boat. I know that I really liked doing things like that, going out and actually recording things on site. And I certainly, in listening back to Murrindoo Yanna from the Carpentaria Land Council at that time, I had interviewed him on a number of occasions before that. And I'm sure you would agree he was, you know, a very radical voice at that time and continued to be a very staunch black man talking about protecting his country up in the northwest of Queensland. And I know that at the time I was conscious of what he was saying and the line that exists in terms of potential defamation and other potential legal things, because he was not holding back, as you would have heard, and I had, you know, had him live on air on other shows that I had been doing at the time. And I do recall a 3CR staff person coming into the studio afterwards and going, "Are you sure that that was okay, what he was saying?" Because he was calling people murderers and he was calling people corrupt and liars and racists and all of the things. And yes, I certainly remember being conscious of that, but also confident that what he was saying was based in truth, and he was providing lots of evidence of his personal experience of being, you know, trying to protect country against a multinational mining company. And again, in listening back to it, made me think, you know, I doubt that he had that kind of a run on any other media outlet. He was certainly in the media in different ways, but they would not have, I think, allowed him to say all of the things that he was saying. And I think at that time, you know, it's the mid-90s, at that time in the environment movement, and I think there are still struggles going on today to really focus on First Nations priorities and voices and make sure that people are attuned to some of the wishes of traditional owners, so-called, in various areas. And I think that I was definitely conscious of making sure I was giving voice, I don't always love that term, to First Nations voices on environmental issues. And I think that in the wider movement, that wasn't widely adhered to. I think it's definitely more present now, but 30 years ago that was probably more definitely on the progressive end.
3: Juliette Fox there, the founder and first presenter of Earth Matters, sharing her reflections from the inaugural show. Let's hear some more. So what was happening then in the Australian environmental movement?
10: Yeah, 1996, I would say it was pretty active. I was certainly pretty active within various spaces. There was a lot of grassroots campaigning happening in Melbourne on all sorts of different issues, whether they were against uranium mining or for the protection of old growth forests around Australia. Yeah, I think that there was a lot of different community groups working even very close to here. If I'm thinking of down the road at Friends of the Earth or in town at the Wilderness Society. So I think that there was a lot of awareness of looming issues like climate change or global warming, as we were probably calling it back then, and a lot of activity. I suppose I was a relatively young person at the time and certainly, you know, was part of a big group of friends who were all active in different ways on different environmental issues.
3: You mentioned climate science. My recollection was there was a fair bit of scepticism back then and for quite a while afterwards. How did that impact things?
10: Definitely. I think it was a key example of a space like community radio taking on an issue that was quite marginalised, maybe considered quite alternative, but also taking it seriously and having good conversations around what might be going on there. And I think that, you know, obviously it's 30 years ago, but even at the time, you know, the prospect that humanity's industrial activities weren't having some kind of significant impact on the health of the environment. I mean, that as a concept is not particularly wild or outrageous. And the prospect that humanity should do something about that to protect the natural environment and be cautious and take initiatives to protect was, yes, in some spaces considered radical or weird or unproven, but I think in the wider grassroots movement and in the alternative media scene, it was common sense really to go, well, industrialisation is having a massive impact and the trajectory of this is looking bad. We need to be cautious and we need to do something about it now, sadly.
3: Mm.
10: Well, it's really, you know, in reflecting, I suppose, as we are here doing today, in reflecting on 30 years of really inaction in lots of different ways, whether it is around the logging of old growth forests or just action on mitigating against climate change. It's just horrendous, actually, to look back over those 30 years and consider what could have been done if people had heeded the warnings and looked at the science and considered things in a reasonable way. But instead, I would say that capitalism overrode a lot of clear thinking and continues to, and we continue to see profits put first over the protection of the environment and the wellness of communities around the world.
3: Juliette Fox there, sharing her reflections 30 years on from the first episode of Earth Matters. I'm Claudia Craig. I hope you've enjoyed this episode of Earth Matters, and we hope to be still broadcasting to you in another 30 years.
10: It does seem like a very long time ago, 30 years, yes. Yes. I think it's a really remarkable show. I'm so happy that it continues. I'm really happy that the frogs are still there as well, to be honest. Yes.
3: Earth Matters would like to thank the Community Broadcasting Foundation for their generous financial support and the Community Radio Network for getting this program out to you. Earth Matters is produced in the studios of 3CR on Wurundjeri country in Fitzroy Nam. If you'd like to get in touch, you can send us an email at earthmatters3cr@gmail.com or message us on Facebook or Instagram. We'd love to hear from you.
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13: For quite a few years, I was very quiet about it. I didn't tell anybody, but gradually it just grew and grew.

0: way, Daniel Sullivan's world as he knew it began to slowly unravel.
1: I was starting to read these books about cognitive bias.
0: At first, it was just about improving his work, building geological models for Equinor, Norway's oil giant. Daniel was keen to challenge any irrational thinking that might be skewing his models.
1: I wanted to become better at my job. Suddenly I had a bit of time on my hands and I started reading about it.
0: But page after page, he found something bigger was starting to shift. What had started as a professional curiosity soon spilled over into other parts of his life, until he found himself questioning more than just his geological models.
1: And that became quite difficult. So I got really concerned about what we were doing, really. Yeah, about the whole oil endeavour, if you like, what are we actually doing?
0: What they were doing was exploring for and extracting oil and gas from Norway's continental shelf to export around the world for energy. And in the process, as Daniel came to realise, changing the face of the planet.
2: A new study finds that hurricanes in 2020 produced more rain due to climate change, a trend that's...
3: The island of Madagascar is facing a famine that the UN says is caused by climate change.
4: Shows the rising water levels of glacial lakes over the past 2 months. Warming temperatures are allowing more of...
5: Major oil and gas companies testified today about their company's roles in greenhouse gas emissions.
0: That did not sit right with him. Working for the Norwegian oil company was very well respected and very well paid. And no one else around him really seemed to be asking these questions. But as time wore on, Daniel found the voice inside, the one asking why, just grew louder and louder.
1: It transformed me somehow. And as time went past, that really bugged me, Yeah, I don't see that things are changing. And by then, I was really, really frustrated that nothing was happening.
0: Eventually, in mid-2024, still working for Equinor, Daniel joined a movement.
1: Because I was working for the oil industry, I thought somebody like me should really speak up. When they then asked me if I wanted to come along, I said yes. Kårstø is just north of Stavanger, so it takes about an hour and a half to drive there. And I was asked to pick up Greta Thunberg on the way up. So, of course, that was quite something to...
0: Yeah. If you're wondering, that is the Greta Thunberg that Daniel's talking about. She was part of the same movement, and she happened to be staying nearby at the time, so he agreed to collect her.
1: She's not from here, of course, she's Swedish, but she was living with somebody on the island, so went to pick her up. Which was nice. We had a nice conversation in the car. You need to take a ferry together because you have to go to the other side of the county. And then we put on our rain gear because we're expecting it to rain all day. And then we drove to Kårstø. We came down to the one main gate, and of course that was quite... I've never been in a protest like this or action at all, so that was of course quite nerve-wracking.
0: Daniel and Greta and 40 to 50 others were joining an Extinction Rebellion protest against the Norwegian government's ongoing support for the oil and gas industry. It was at a port where ships carrying fossil fuels come to fuel up. Some protesters were blocking the terminal so that the ships couldn't dock to fill up their tanks. Daniel was not involved in that part of it, though.
1: I was just standing by the roadside because I was going to be the spokesperson. I spoke to quite a few newspapers. I was on the national TV. They interviewed me.
0: The headlines were striking. Oil worker joins a demonstration against oil industry. Here's Daniel on the evening news.
6: I feel just that I must do it.
7: Despite the fact that I love my job, I'm here because the situation is so serious and far too little is being done. I'm worried about my children's future. We need Equinor and the politicians to create a plan for phasing out oil and gas now. I can no longer just sit on the sidelines. I have to take action.
0: Several months after joining the protest, Daniel ended up having to quit his job with Equinor. He and the company made a deal, and he can't say much more about it.
1: Now comes a bit I can't really talk too much about.

0: because that...
1: Months down the track, he's still looking for work. He's currently retraining to become a teacher. And that conflict, the one that made him question his job and drove him to speak out, he still feels it all around him. And there just aren't that many people that want to talk about it.
0: It's a silent taboo. It's just not talked about.
1: The silence around Norway's oil and what it means for the planet's future doesn't just exist within the country, but outside of it too. Better known for its fjords, its nature lovers and social welfare, Norway often escapes scrutiny for its stance on oil and gas. But when you drill down, here are the facts. Norway is one of the world's major fossil fuel producers. It's Europe's biggest oil and gas supplier. Like Russia, Qatar, and Saudi Arabia, it's gotten extremely wealthy off of giant oil and gas reserves. Those riches have created the world's largest sovereign wealth fund, which is heavily invested in the global fossil fuel trade. Today, Norway is investing more than ever in its oil and gas industry, all the while exporting hundreds of millions of tons of CO2 emissions. But unlike other petrostates, Norway has also built a reputation as a climate leader for its EVs, its hydropower, and its heat pumps. So how exactly does that square with its fossil fuel expansion? And how did this nation, so deeply invested in petroleum, manage to garner such a clean, green image?
2: They just don't see the contradiction.
3: It's not the common interests any longer, but it's still perceived in this way.
0: We're about to run ourselves off the cliff. For what?
1: As we'll discover, Norway's story is not just about Norway. It's about the rest of us too. I'm Charlie Shield. 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

0: Way back when, in the 1950s, not many people were confident the seas north of Norway concealed rich oil and gas deposits. But after a couple of false starts, drillers eventually uncovered what was to become the bedrock of the Norwegian economy.
1: The oil was discovered in the late 60s, early 70s on the Norwegian continental shelf. And the Norwegian government invested a lot in this new industry. And the investments were enormous.
0: Elin Lerum Boasen is a professor of political science at the University of Oslo.
1: And I also have a part-time position at CICERO, Center for International Climate Research.
0: Around the same time as these oil discoveries, scientists were beginning to reckon with an alarming truth. The emissions from burning coal, oil and gas for energy were transforming the Earth's atmosphere, with devastating consequences.
2: Fossil fuels, when burned, release carbon dioxide into the atmosphere. Researchers say increasingly large amounts of CO2 are accumulating in the atmosphere. They fear the Earth will gradually become warmer, causing as yet uncertain but possibly disruptive changes in the Earth's climate.
0: And it was against this backdrop, in 1981, that Norway swore in its first female prime minister, Gro Harlem Brundtland.
3: Now, in Norway, there's another Iron Lady of Europe, Prime Minister Gro Harlem Brundtland.
0: And she has a very... A doctor by training and previously the country's first female environment minister, Brundtland became known for linking public health and the environment. She's widely remembered as spearheading sustainable global development, as chair of the UN Commission that led to the 1992 Earth Summit in Rio de Janeiro.
1: Gro Harlem Brundtland, famous Norwegian prime minister, had a very central role in placing climate on the global agenda.
4: We can solve the problems of environmental concerns by starting a new era of growth based on sustainable development.
0: And while internationally she was busy championing a healthy climate, at home in Norway, Brundtland's government was greenlighting oil and gas drilling in the North and Barents Seas.
1: At that stage, the government had already invested a lot in oil, so it was simply not an option to stop this activity. It would have been a tragedy economically for Norway if we had stopped oil and gas exploration.
0: So they carried on. And to date, billions of barrels of oil have been pumped from the Norwegian continental shelf, in turn pumping billions of Norwegian kroner into the country's sovereign wealth fund, which is today worth an estimated $2 trillion, for a population of about 5.5 million people.
5: She allowed for increased extraction of fossil fuels, and there was really no mention of this contradiction.
0: Andreas Brandøy is a climate and energy advisor at Greenpeace Norway. From his perspective, Brundtland's leadership was the beginning of a powerful, enduring narrative crafted by the Norwegian government. One that made it look as though they were serious about the climate, while never truly contemplating an end to fossil fuel production, the very industry undermining sustainable global development.
5: The Norwegian government has been very, very good at communicating, branding the country as an environmentally sustainable country.
0: Andreas says they've been so successful at doing this, he believes that's partly why so many Norwegians don't question oil.
5: The government and the oil industry are deeply intertwined. There's a trend of politicians going back and forth between oil companies or the oil industry, lobby organizations, and back into party politics. It is just not controversial in Norway to work with fossil fuels, to open up new oil fields, despite this clearly being a violation of the climate commitments that we've made.
0: At first glance, the country's sustainability efforts can look pretty good. On average, Norwegians emit 7 tons of CO2 per year. That's half of the US average. And that's mostly because the country has about 50% renewable energy in its energy mix, which comes mostly from hydropower. Since the 1990s, Norway's electricity has been almost entirely clean thanks to the hydropower. Norway also has the highest per capita rate of heat pump installation in Europe. And yes, it famously also leads the world in per capita electric vehicle sales. Almost 100% of new cars bought in Norway are electric. and EVs now account for about one third of all vehicles on Norwegian roads. Norway was also one of the first countries to introduce a carbon tax on its oil drilling in 1991, and it currently has one of the highest nominal carbon taxes in the world. Then there's the Nordic nations' enthusiastic support for international climate negotiations. It's ratified every major global climate agreement since 1993, as well as contributed billions to tropical rainforest protection and given generously to the UN climate negotiations to help support ongoing work and low-income country participation.
1: We have always supported strong international agreements on climates.
0: But, Elin says, peel back the layers on these efforts and Norway's reputation as a climate leader is less impressive than it seems at face value.
1: Also because international climate politics have been challenging for several decades, it has not been very hard to be a leader, especially in the UN-related forums.
6: So you mean the bar is quite low?
1: The bar is super low, and it has been the backbone of Norwegian climate governance for a long time to invest in climate reductions elsewhere.
0: This strong support for reducing emissions abroad, she explains, was a strategy developed around the time the Brundtland government was trying to juggle its investments in oil and gas with its goal to appear as a trailblazer in sustainable development.
1: We can't be a climate leader and also not go bankrupt at the same time. So we have to find a way to align these interests. And that's why we very early on promoted emissions trading.
0: Since the 1990s, Norway's been a strong advocate for things like emissions trading and carbon offsets. Two ways of paying for pollution rather than cutting it directly. So in practice, that means either buying credits to keep emitting or paying for projects elsewhere designed to soak up carbon. We've actually got an episode all about that in our feed. It's called "Can Planting Trees Really Offset My Flight Emissions?" These tools are widely used by governments around the world to meet climate targets. But they're also widely criticised because they don't reduce emissions at the source, and carbon offsets in particular have been tied to corruption and questionable accounting. For Norway, though, they've served a specific purpose. As Elin points out, they've effectively allowed the country to meet its climate targets without having to take a good hard look at its oil and gas production.
1: The reason that Norway has met its, or at least some of its climate targets have always been that we have been very willing to invest in emission reductions outside of Norway.
0: Norway has also spent years promoting another controversial carbon policy, carbon capture and storage. The idea behind it is to trap CO2 from power plants and heavy industries and bury it deep underground. But its track record so far is nothing to write home about. Many carbon capture projects emit more than they manage to capture and are extremely expensive.
1: It has taken really a long time. A lot of ministers have invested incredible amounts of time and energy to promote carbon capture and storage. So it's like an elephant giving birth to a mouse kind of situation. So this has been really hard, and yet it's a bit unclear what the results will be.
0: Equinor was forced to retract claims it had made about its flagship carbon capture project after reporting revealed that it had stored only one-tenth of the carbon that it had claimed to. All the while, Norway has kept expanding its oil and gas industry. In 2023, the government approved nearly 20 new projects worth nearly $20 billion. Since the 1970s, the country has exported hundreds of billions of barrels of oil equivalent. In 2024 alone, they shipped off 87 billion barrels worth. When all that is burnt, it adds up to billions of tons of CO2, pollution that far outweighs Norway's domestic footprint.
5: The emissions from the oil and gas that we produce are almost exclusively sent to other countries where they create pollution there. This, of course, makes no difference for the climate. Like, still, these emissions will affect me and everyone else in Norway just as much. But because they don't show up when we take account of our domestic emissions, it can seem lower than what it really is.
0: In fact, the annual CO2 from Norway's fossil fuel exports is around 10 times higher than its domestic emissions. per capita, that makes Norway the world's second largest emitter after Qatar. And that really puts the country's pro-climate policies into perspective. Take the electric vehicles. Norway currently leads the world in EV adoption, and switching away from gas-fueled cars has helped them reduce transport emissions at home. But those savings have been in the order of millions. About 4 million tonnes of CO2 have been saved by electric vehicles in Norway. And although that is better than nothing, when you compare it to the billions of tonnes of CO2 emitted by burning the oil and gas they sell, it is just a drop in the bucket.
5: We talk so much about slightly improving the energy efficiency of cars and so little about the absolute biggest contribution to climate change.
0: And EVs have taken off largely because they don't pose a major threat to the contributor that Andreas is talking about, the oil industry.
1: It has been a big success. This has not resulted from a major plan from Norwegian politicians. Most of the policies for electrical vehicles have kind of sneaked in when the green political parties, they have lost kind of the big discussions on oil, gas, bigger discussions on transport infrastructure, and then they have gained support for electrical vehicle policies.
0: It's only in recent years that Norway's domestic emissions, which come mostly from the fossil fuel industry and transport, have started to fall, thanks to the EVs. And while you could argue that there wasn't much fat to trim because Norway already had clean hydropower, Erlend says that excuse only goes so far.
1: Yeah, that's a very popular argument from Norwegian politicians. But all countries will argue that, oh, my country is so special. We have special conditions that makes the climate transition much harder for us than for everyone else. Norway was very lucky in that regard that we have a lot of large hydro. Most of the large hydro was developed way before climate was put on the agenda in the early 1990s. So for Norway, we would have had to focus on other sectors than many other European countries, but we were not willing to do that.
0: And it appears the country is still unwilling. Today, the Norwegian government has no plan to phase out oil and gas. This push for more fossil fuels has not gone unchallenged. In 2024, Andreas's team at Greenpeace Norway, along with the climate group Nature and Youth, took the government to court. They argued that the approvals for three North Sea oil and gas fields were illegal, because the government had not considered the future emissions from burning all of the oil and gas. The Oslo District Court agreed, declaring the approvals invalid. That case is now under appeal and awaiting a ruling on just how far climate impact assessments must go.
5: Actually, one of the fields, the biggest one, called Yggdrasil, they even told the public that this will reduce global emissions. And we've shown in court that that is just not at all true. It will massively increase global emissions. And if the oil and gas from these three fields are being used over their lifetime, it will cause the premature death of over 100,000 people. And that is the type of information that we say should be open to the public. I don't think that Norwegians know that we can today calculate how many people will lose their lives because we are opening up this oil and gas field.
0: All this might sound like it's ignoring Norway's role as a key energy supplier to the world. Norwegian oil and gas have helped power homes, factories, and economies for decades. Hasn't it simply been answering the world's call for fossil fuels? Well, not exactly.
5: It's not true. It's not true that if we stop producing oil and gas, this will be purely replaced by other producers. There's been research into this, and it contradicts economic theory and empirical data on how markets respond to changes in production levels.
0: Research shows that producing more oil and gas actually drives up demand. And the only way to effectively reduce fossil fuel consumption is to cut production. No industry is more acutely aware of this than the fossil fuel industry itself. Oil and gas companies are keen to preserve demand for their products, And extensive reporting has shown that they actively lobby against investments and support for clean energy. So by continuing to drill and pouring billions into new projects, Norway isn't meeting demand so much as it's creating it. Meanwhile, some countries are choosing a different path.
5: We are seeing a trend, which is not large enough, but we are seeing a trend internationally where countries are ramping down fossil fuel expansion on behalf of the climate. So Denmark is doing this. Costa Rica has vowed not to open new oil and gas fields. Greenland has done the same, and they have larger oil and gas reserves than Norway. The UK may be going down that path as well.
0: Europe is also set to move in a different direction. The EU wants to slash greenhouse gas emissions by 90% by 2040. The UK has pledged 80%. That's a decade before Norway expects its own oil and gas production to slow.
5: The European countries, they see it as an economic problem and a security problem that they are reliant upon fossil fuels from countries outside of themselves. They want cheap and renewable energy. And this is both because of economics, because of security, and because of the climate.
0: And beyond Europe, recent data shows that China's widespread electrification and clean energy boom is creating the conditions for a global fossil fuel decline.
5: This will have massive implications for the demand for oil and gas. So I'm not saying that we should shut off the deliveries of oil and gas today, not at all. But I certainly think we should not be opening up new oil and gas fields or spend billions on exploring for new resources further and further north in the Arctic Sea, like we're doing right now.
0: So where does that place Norway? Well, according to Andreas, possibly out in the cold.
5: I'm really concerned that we could end up with the Norwegian Rust Belt, really, especially on the west coast of Norway. I mean, now all of the companies are focusing on building up new oil and gas fields. Some of them will be profitable, sure, but some of that exploration activity, it's funded by the belief that you can open up new oil and gas fields and have profits from that way beyond the point where the EU has said, we will not be buying your oil and gas.
0: And according to political scientist Erlen, far from leading the world on effective climate policy, Norway is betting its future on everyone else failing to act.
7: We do spend a lot of resources trying to identify new oil and gas fields. If you take climate seriously, we kind of bet on that we will not be required to actually reduce our emissions.
0: So what could an alternative path be? Both Andreas and Erlen point to Norway's Scandinavian neighbour.
7: Denmark has betted on increasingly strong and serious climate policies internationally. So their main economic strategy is to develop green industries, and this is how they plan to remain a wealthy country. So Norway has done the opposite.
0: Norway has the engineers, the technology, and it certainly has the capital. According to Andreas, a lot of what powers their oil industry could be shifted.
5: We could be the green and democratic provider of renewable energy and renewable industries. I mean, a lot of the same companies that are today building supply ships and equipment and supplying oil drills, oil wells and oil platforms, they could be producing offshore wind. It is a lot of the same technology, a lot of the same skills. But if we do not start that transition now, we will be falling behind.
0: Back in southwest Norway, a year on from leaving Equinor, Daniel still isn't sure why he wrestled more with the cognitive dissonance than those around him.
8: I've spent an awful lot of time on thinking, why didn't I just ignore it? And I don't really have a very good explanation why I reacted differently to many. I don't know.
0: In oil-rich Stavanger, questioning the industry can mean questioning your community, your family, your entire way of life. But for Daniel, staying silent became impossible. And though he lost a well-paying job, he's convinced he made the right choice.
8: I don't really want to be part of a company that is all about growth and just profits. Now I've finally gotten out of that type of business, even though I enjoyed the job. I want to make a positive contribution.
0: It's a message that he knows many of his former colleagues and fellow Norwegians aren't ready to hear. But Daniel believes that Norway's incredible wealth gives them a unique opportunity to lead the world away from fossil fuels rather than deeper into them.
8: I think Norway should, first of all, look at the science. And if you understand the science, you should work for change. And for me, arguments around have to think about the economy first, they are completely false. And we have lots of money. We should use that for better purposes.
0: Now that, he thinks, would be real climate leadership. This episode of Living Planet was produced by me, Charlie Shield. It was edited and mixed by Neil King. Our sound engineers were Michael Springer and Nico Maas. What did you think of this episode? We'd love to hear your thoughts. You can send us an email or a voice note to livingplanet@dw.com. And if you're listening to this on the radio, remember that you can find and subscribe to Living Planet on any podcast platform, which is also where you can leave us a rating and a review if you're feeling extra nice. Thank you so much for listening.
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11: Taking a look at the weather and what's happening on our waters for today, Saturday, the 1st of August. We're in for a partly cloudy day with light winds. There's a slight chance of a shower in the late morning and afternoon, and we're expecting a top of 17 degrees today. For tomorrow, Sunday, a mostly sunny day with a top of 20, and continuing with sunny days for most of next week at this stage.
12: Looking to throw a line in, take the boat out, or head to the beach? Here's 927's latest coastal waters report, including tides and surf.
11: On our waters for today, the winds are south to southeasterly, 10 to 15 knots, becoming variable about 10 knots in the morning, then becoming northeasterly, 10 to 15 knots in the late afternoon. The seas are below a metre, the swell is a southerly 2 to 2.5 metres, tending southeasterly 2 to 2.5 metres around midday. And the weather, it's partly cloudy. There's a 60% chance of showers. The tides for Jervis Bay today, we had a low tide at 4:30 this morning of 0.24 of a metre, a high this morning at 10 o'clock of 1.28 metres, a low this afternoon at 5 minutes to 4 of 0.43 of a metre, and a high tonight at 18 minutes to 10 of 1.69 metres. And if you're looking for a surf today, the swell backs down a bit, but chest to head high plus, depending on exposure to the south, although the sheltered corners again offering something small to tiny. The morning will be clean with offshores, then I expect winds to go nor'easterly with decent-sized afternoon clean options at south-facing spots. Lumpier elsewhere, though, wherever you find yourself. Do have a good one.
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1: Hello and welcome to Real World Gardener. I'm Marianne. Thank you for joining me. It's great to have your company. What's on the show today? Firstly, I'm talking with book author and mushroom grower Buttons Mirror about her new book. Then, growing Vietnamese mint in Vegetable Heroes, plus garden jobs for the weekend with Steve McLean.
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1: The Mushroomery is the ultimate beginner-friendly guide to growing, cultivating and cooking mushrooms. Did you know that growing mushrooms at home is surprisingly simple and rewarding? To start with, there's no need for traditional garden beds and there's minimal equipment. So let's find out more. This is a feature interview for Real World Gardener. On the line, I've got Buttons Mirror, who's just written a book about growing mushrooms. Welcome to the show, Buttons Mirror. How are you?
2: I'm good. How are you?
1: I'm good also. Now, the book that I've looked through, and it's got such amazing detail about growing mushrooms that I never knew about. How did you get into this, growing mushrooms?
2: I started growing veggies in my backyard and I just got really hooked. Then I had a little spot down the side of the house, you know, the walkway that a lot of houses in Melbourne have down the side of the house. And I was wondering what I could grow in that space because I was just trying to maximize the amount of food I was growing in the garden. And somebody said, why don't you try growing mushrooms there? And that's how it all started.
1: Now, I'm just wondering, did you think I'll just go to the garden centre and get a mushroom kit? Or did you think, oh, no, I'll just get some mushroom spawn and I'll start doing it from scratch?
2: Oh, yeah, I had kits to start with. Gosh, I had to really think of where I started from. I had kits to start with and just a bit of a spray and mist, but I went and did a workshop and came home and started trying to inoculate from scratch and wasn't having much success. I was just growing a whole lot of green mold. So then I started reaching out to different gourmet mushroom farms, trying to find somebody who I could volunteer with. And once I did, I had a lot more success with growing.
1: Right. And what was the major thing that changed that around from growing green mold to growing actual mushrooms?
2: So when I came back from the course I was doing, I was just so excited to grow mushrooms and I'm very impatient. So when you grow mushrooms and you're inoculating your substrate, you need to hydrate whatever you're growing your mushrooms on. And I was growing on straw, so you need to soak that straw, but then you need to let it drain off for at least 7 hours so that the straw is the perfect hydration level, because mushrooms don't like to grow if it's too wet and they don't like to grow if it's too dry. And I was just too impatient. I kept inoculating too soon and that's why I was growing a lot of green mold.
1: Okay, but what about contamination by bacteria? Was that happening as well? Did you have to counter that somehow?
2: I'd say I haven't really had problems with bacteria, so to speak, when I've been cultivating mushrooms. It's always other types of fungi that's trying to grow. So different types of mold and stuff will try and grow. I've grown lots of all sorts of colours of mold, orange molds, white molds, powdery molds, green molds in my mushroom journey. So, yeah, that's our main thing we're trying to avoid when growing mushrooms.
1: Okay, and the first part of the book is all about growing oyster mushrooms. Is that because they are a lot easier to start off with if you're growing mushrooms from scratch rather than buying a kit?
2: Yes, they're definitely the easiest mushrooms to grow. They are the quickest to grow. They're the most prolific when it comes to harvesting. And yeah, They're just great if you've got a small space.
1: All right. Now, the book really goes into detail. So, like, you could go crazy and become addicted to growing mushrooms, but if you just want an easy step process, partway through the book you've got, okay, just go online and buy the mushroom spawn, but this is what you need to do. So is the book aimed at expert mushroom growers as well as home gardeners who have never grown mushrooms before in their life other than unsuccessfully trying to grow that mushroom kit that you get from the garden centre?
2: I would say the book is definitely aimed at beginners who have no experience at all. I just wanted to give a really holistic picture of how to do everything. But through the book, I definitely suggest that you start with just getting a kit and misting it and then sort of work your way back through the processes. So I'd say the easiest place to start is a kit. And then the second most easiest from there is to inoculate your own fruiting block. So that's what you grow your mushrooms from. And if you get really hooked, you can get really nerdy and go all the way back to the beginning of the process and create cultures and grow from a mushroom all the way through. But yeah, it's mainly aimed at just giving you a holistic picture as a beginner.
1: Great. Now, I went online and thought, okay, do people actually sell this stuff that you mentioned, like the mushroom spawn? My God, I didn't realise there were so many companies that actually sell the stuff. They sell the agar gel plates and all those kind of things that you need to set up from scratch even. I was so surprised. But I'm just wondering, is button mushrooms just as easy to... Well, obviously oysters are easier, but... Is button mushrooms doable also from scratch?
2: I don't really specialise in button mushrooms, but it's definitely possible to grow them from scratch. They grow on a compost. So different mushrooms like to grow on different things. They like different food. So oyster mushrooms, for example, like straw. They like hardwood sawdust. And, yeah, your button mushrooms, they like to grow on compost. So it's just about learning how to make the special compost to grow those mushrooms on.
1: Oh, indeed. And then you also talk about growing shiitake mushrooms. I thought that was quite an amazing thing. And growing mushrooms on a log. Do you do that yourself?
2: I have done it for myself personally, but I don't do it for the farm because it's a much slower process. Growing on logs, it can take up to a year till you even get any mushrooms off your log, whereas we grow shiitakes at my farm in sawdust, and it's much quicker because the sawdust is all broken up, so it's a lot quicker for the mycelium to run through the sawdust as opposed to penetrating a dense log. Takes a lot slower.
1: Oh, okay, yeah, that would make sense too, because of course the log has to break down a little bit, basically. You've of course graduated from growing mushrooms down the side of your house to actually a farm. Is it outside of Melbourne somewhere or?
2: No, it's an urban farm. So we're located in Elphington, so pretty urban. Just, I think we're 20 minutes from the CBD, like we're really close to the city. And I'm growing in shipping containers on an industrial site that I rent there.
1: Wow, that's an amazing... I saw the photos from the book about how many buckets of mushrooms you're growing, and you're actually supplying restaurants.
2: Yes, we supply restaurants and farmers markets. I'd say farmers markets are probably two-thirds of our sales. So, yeah, if you're in find yourself in Melbourne, head on down to one of the farmers markets and you might see us there.
1: If I'm down in Melbourne, I will. So... For those people who are now thinking, oh, I can grow mushrooms, I'm going to find out how. So they need to get your book, which is called The Mushroomery, written by Buttons Mirrors. It's from Smith Street Books. So I guess it's in all good bookstores, or will be.
2: Yes, and you can even buy it on my website as well, or at the farmer's market.
1: So the website is...
2: www.themushroomery.com.au. Don't forget the AU because it sends you to another website if you don't put the AU on.
1: Oh, okay. All right. And you also include recipes.
2: Yeah. So we've got plenty of recipes and talk about lion's mane. Lion's mane is a spongy mushroom, really soaks up marinades, and it's very good for your brain. Yeah, but the second half of the book has all the tasty recipes that I love to cook to really enjoy the mushrooms that we grow.
1: Oh, I look forward to that. Lovely. I've been chatting with Buttons Mirror, who's just written a book called The Mushroomery, Everything You Needed to Know About Growing Mushrooms and Cooking with Mushrooms. It's been lovely chatting with you, Buttons.
2: So nice to talk to you. Thank you.
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1: That was Buttons Mirror, author of her new book, Growing Mushrooms, called The Mushroomery. 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Still to come, growing Vietnamese mint in Vegetable Heroes plus garden jobs for the weekend.
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4: And as usual, there are plenty of jobs for this weekend. So now that the leaves are falling off your deciduous shrubs, you can start pruning back your hydrangeas and ornamental grapes. In warmer climates, as we mentioned last week, you can start pruning roses. Now, however, in cool climates such as Young, you should normally wait until late July or August to prune your roses. The weeds keep coming, especially winter grass in your lawn and even your garden beds. Look for the telltale signs of bright green tufts with sprigs of seed heads. July is a great time to be planting shrubs such as lavender, nandina, camellia and bare-rooted roses, as these are available online or in garden centres. And lastly, don't forget fuchsias. July is a great time to have them in.
0: Throw in a seed and watch your garden grow on

0: indeed. It's time for Vegetable Heroes, and today...
1: Well, it's time for Vegetable Heroes. This week, I'm trying to propagate a cutting of Vietnamese mint in a jar of water. I lost my plant in the garden due to the big feet of brush turkeys that constantly wreak havoc in my garden. It's not just any mint. Vietnamese mint is Persicaria odorata. Now is a great time to be growing mints of all kinds, but this one is particularly good. Vietnamese mint isn't actually a mint though, nor is it in the mint family, but it's in a family called Polygonaceae, which is the same as buckwheat and rhubarb. How strange is that? In some plants that aren't true mints use mint in their common name because of their minty, fragrant leaves. Vietnamese mint is one of these. The so-called mint is a herb that's used a lot in Asian cuisine, and funnily enough, it grows easily, much like other mints. The leaves are used fresh in salads, soups, and stews. In Singapore, the shredded leaf is an essential ingredient in laksa, a spicy soup. Anyway, what does a mint look like? It's a creeping herbaceous perennial that grows up to 30 centimetres tall with a flavour that is a mix of pepper, mint and lemon. The leaves are very narrow and angular looking, and the stems are jointed, much like Tradescandia. The old genus name, Polygonum, English knotweed, pointed to the way the stem looked, many joints linked together by slightly bent knots or knees. The top of the leaf is dark green with chestnut-coloured dark rounded markings right across the leaf, and the underside is burgundy red. When it flowers, it has flat spikes of light lavender-coloured flowers. But I can't say mine has ever flowered. It originates in Vietnam, where it's found in the wild in wet and boggy places. It can grow very well outside in summer in non-tropical parts of Australia, but it prefers part sun and well-drained soil. For those areas with cool to cold winters, bring your Vietnamese mint indoors or under shelter as you would an indoor plant. It grows very well in pots, but it's frost tender. If you're growing them in pots, once Vietnamese gets pots bound, it will stop producing leaves, giving you a big hint to repot and divide it up. Vietnamese mint rarely flowers outside the tropics, which is why mine never flowers, but it's the leaves you want anyway, and you don't use the flowers at all. Vietnamese mint is normally fairly low maintenance, easy to grow, as long as you give it a basic level of care. All you need to do is keep it well watered and cut back to the ground when leaves become tough to produce more fresh young leaves. It's a perennial plant that grows best in tropical and subtropical zones in warm and damp conditions, but all gardeners like a challenge, even if the growing conditions aren't ideal. In good conditions, it can grow up to 15 to 30 centimetres. In summer, when temperature's too high, it does wilt. If you know someone with this plant, ask for a cutting from a mature clump, which is what I did. These mints are really hardy. They will tolerate any soil conditions and even people stomping on them, by accident of course, but not brush turkeys that dig them up. They don't need constant fertilising or watering, but do like shading from the hottest part of the day. Try planting Vietnamese mint if you like to attract butterflies and bees to your garden. Well, for tropical and subtropical gardeners, of course. So what do you do with it? The fresh leaf is used typically in Vietnamese cooking and can be used in place of coriander in all Asian cooking. Why is it good for you? Vietnamese mint contains high levels of beta-carotene and vitamin E, also high levels of folic acid, iron and calcium. And that was your Vegetable Hero segment for today.
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1: It's time for Garden Jobs for the Weekend, the longer chat. On the line, I've got biology educator Steve McLean. How are you today, Steve?
3: Yeah, hi, Marianne. I'm really good, thank you. How are you?
1: Oh, not too bad. And today we, of course, starting off with the listener question. It's Deborah in the Gold Coast. She's asking, She's got a lovely crown of thorns, which is Euphorbia millii, that she took from a cutting years ago. The leaves have just started turning spotty or variegated. And the regime she used was, it's worked for years, she reckons. She let the plant dry out, take worm castings from her worm farm, dilute and soak the pot in which the plant is growing in until it's drenched, and then removed it back to the ornamental pot. Occasionally a leaf drops off and she hasn't repotted it. So that's, I think, a red flag. If I did repot it, she's asking, would I use my own compost? And maybe I should test the soil. And she's got the kit out. She was helping a neighbour testing the soil, and the plant's big enough now. So that's a rather long question anyway.
3: But it's a really good question, isn't it, Marianne? You know, Deborah, crown of thorns is still flowering beautifully based on the photo that we've seen, and that's the most important sign. But the leaf mottling you're seeing is a classic, something in the root zone has changed type of signal. And Euphorbia millii are tough, but they do complain through their leaves when moisture, nutrients or pot conditions shift.
1: What the leaf mottling usually means in Euphorbia millii is because of the overly rich or overly wet soil. Worm castings is normally great, but crown thorns prefer lean, gritty soil. Too much nutrient or moisture can cause leaf spotting. The fact that you've recently drenched the pot with worm casting liquid is likely the trigger, and Euphorbia millii prefer light feeding, not soaking.
3: Then after years in the same pot, salts accumulate and organic matter breaks down into fine particles that hold too much water. Although they can stay pot bound, but eventually the mix collapses and airflow drops, leading to root congestion. Your plant is reacting to humidity plus nutrient load and aging potting mix. The Gold Coast conditions amplify all three. Repotting into a much grittier mix will almost certainly stabilise the foliage.
1: Right, so what to do next? Of course, as Steve mentioned, repot into very coarse mix. Humid subtropics, they thrive in sort of like a cactus mix more than a compost mix. You can use your own mix, but, oh, gee, a very only small amount. And you've just got to keep the root zone airy, even in humid weather.
3: I reckon also like that coarse, adding some coarse sand will make sure that it helps with keeping that root zone airy. So make sure that your compost is used sparingly. Great material, but too moisture holding for this particular species in your climate. And if you must, only a very small handful is fine, but not the bulk.
1: Also, hold back on the worm casting tea, using it only every 2 to 3 months and not a soak, just a light water in.
3: You may as well take a cutting, as Gold Coast warmth are perfect rooting conditions. A 10 to 15 centimetre tip cutting will root in 3 to 5 weeks.
1: Well, that's some good advice there, I hope. Anyway, the hot term is floricane versus primacane, because when it comes to growing berries of any kind, such as raspberries or blackberries, it can be difficult to know when to prune and by how much. The first thing you need to know about your canes is whether they're a primocane or a floricane variety.
3: For primacanes, these are vigorous and they have first-year green stems that emerge from the roots in spring. And they typically have 5 leaflets per compound leaf and bear fruit in autumn before the cane stops growing.
1: Floricane, on the other hand, have second-year wood that has hardened, turned woody brown over winter and lost its leaves. These typically have 3 leaflets per compound leaf, bear fruit in early to midsummer, and naturally die back after fruiting.
3: Pruning for Australian climates means knowing the difference. But this is essential because they are pruned differently to maximise the next season's harvest. And for primacane varieties, that's the autumn-bearing ones, cut all canes, both the spent fruiting canes and the green stems, all the way down to the ground level in late autumn or winter once your harvest is complete.
1: This resets the plant for a fresh batch of primacanes in the spring. For floricane varieties, which are summer-bearing, never cut all canes to the ground in winter, as you'll remove the potential fruit-producing wood. Instead, prune out the old brown woody canes, only those that have already fruited, so you prune them back to the crown. Leave the younger green canes standing so they can overwinter and become the floricanes for the next summer harvest.
3: confused. Well, I used to be, and I actually haven't been caught out by this actual not really paying attention to which type of raspberries I had. So think of it as an age progression. A prima cane is a baby teenage stem, and a floricane is that exact same stem when it gets older. Every single cane goes through this life cycle over 2 years. When you buy a plant, the label is telling you its fruiting style.
1: Well, I hope that's sorted that out. Let's go on to the plant profile, which is polyanthus, or scientifically Primula cross polyantha.
3: Yeah, so if you've walked past the nursery lately, you've probably noticed them. They're those compact little plants packed with clusters of jewel-coloured flowers sitting right there at the front entrance. That's polyanthus, and July is their moment.
1: Right, so I've mentioned the botanical name, which is Primula cross polyantha. These are cool season perennials that most of us treat as annuals, and honestly, that's a reasonable approach. They give us a reliable flush of colour through winter when not much else is performing, and they do it without a lot of fuss.
3: Yeah, the name comes from the Greek, poly meaning many, and anthos meaning flower, and that's exactly what you get. Multiple blooms on each stem in colours ranging from deep burgundy and rich purple all the way through to a soft yellow, white, and bicolours as well, with a distinct contrasting centre. There's something for most garden styles.
1: And in the garden, polyanthus prefer a position with morning sun, afternoon shade. Otherwise, they'll sulk and fade in full summer sun. But right now in July, they can handle a bit more light than you might expect. They also want well-drained soil that stays consistently moist. So work in some compost before planting and mulch around the base.
3: They're not deep rooters, so they also perform well in pots and window boxes, which makes them handy for renters or anyone short on garden space. The question I hear most is, what do I do with them when the weather warms up? And in cooler climates, think the Southern Highlands, the Victorian Ranges, or Tasmania, you can actually cut them back after flowering, let them die down, and they'll return next winter. And in Sydney and coastal New South Wales, results are a bit variable. A cool southerly aspect and some summer shade gives them the best chance of coming back. But many gardeners simply replace them each season. And in subtropical areas like where I'm from, in southeast Queensland, the summer heat usually finishes them off, and most gardeners replace them without hesitation. So if you want to try saving them wherever you are, move the pot to a cool, shaded spot and reduce watering over summer.
1: Yeah, I have had a couple last a couple of years actually, but I've moved them exactly like you've mentioned. One thing to be aware of is that polyanthus can be toxic to cats and dogs if ingested. So if you have pets that graze in the garden, it's worth keeping that in mind when deciding where to plant them. So for a few dollars a punnet, they are one of the more straightforward ways to keep colour in the garden through the coldest months. Worth a spot near the front door where you'll actually see them every day. That's a good point. Well, that's been wonderful chatting with you, Steve, and look forward to the chat next week. And hopefully you've got a whole bunch of polyanthus by your front door.
3: Yeah, looking forward to it, Marianne.
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1: Thank you for listening. I hope we've inspired you to grow mushrooms from a kit to start off with and grow some Vietnamese mint. Tune in next week, because next week I'll be talking with Tropical Garden Society member Judith Watson about her fabulous garden. You can hear the whole show again on Mixcloud. Just look for 2RRR programs or follow Real World Gardener on Facebook for the link. If you have a question on wildlife, plants or garden design, we at the team would love to hear from you, either via email realworldgardener@gmail.com, or you can write in to 2RRR PO Box 644 Gladesville, New South Wales 1675. Until next week, I'll leave you with a track by The Birds, Mr. Tambourine Man. But for me, have a great gardening week. Bye for now.

G'day to all my friends down the south coast. I really hope you're sticking to the dial, because if you found 92.7 Bay and Basin FM, you've picked some good music. I'm Troy Cassidaly. Have a good day.

0: singing the blues. 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

0: Good morning, everyone. This is Lance Stewart here with the Saturday Morning Show here on 92.7 FM, Bay and Basin. And we've got the news coming up in a few moments. And it's a bit damp outside, so we need a bit of rain. A bit of older music today, or a bit of a mixture, I'll put it that way. And we're going to start off with the news today, so. And then you'll hear four in a row, or it could be five, of Dion DiMucci. So I hope you enjoy it, and the news is coming up.
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2: National Radio News.
3: Good morning, I'm David Cameron. A woman has been critically injured in a house fire on the New South Wales mid-north coast overnight. Emergency services were called to Prince James Avenue in Coffs Harbour, finding a split-level house engulfed in flames. Two officers dragged a 55-year-old woman outside. She's described as being in a critical but stable condition after being airlifted to John Hunter Hospital in Newcastle. The woman's 57-year-old brother was able to escape the burning building and is being treated for burns to his feet and smoke inhalation. Spain says the vast majority of an estimated 60,000 migrants who arrived in its North African territory of Ceuta have returned to Morocco. One resident says the police didn't do enough.
4: They were in the streets, but they weren't doing nothing. So that, for starters, feels really scary. They are not fighting this. They are just letting these people getting in. Morocco is telling us they can conquer us whenever they want. I think, and with a heavy heart that I say this, this is the beginning of the end.
3: Anti-nuclear campaigners will rally in Sydney today to mark 81 years since atomic bombs were dropped on Hiroshima and Nagasaki. The Hiroshima Day Committee Sydney is hosting the event at Sydney's Town Hall Square this afternoon. Dennis Doherty coordinates the committee. He says supporters will be calling on the federal government to sign the UN Treaty for the Prohibition of Nuclear Weapons.
5: This year is the time when a nuclear exchange is possible and very possible. And that Australia could do a good job by signing that particular UN treaty.
3: Sporting personalities are lending their voices to a menstrual equity campaign. Not-for-profit Share the Dignity is holding its Dignity Drive initiative. It says 3 in 5 women struggle to afford period products at some point in their life. Founder and Managing Director Rochelle Courtney explains the motivation behind the drive.
6: To meet the increasing need for access for women, girls and those who menstruate in homelessness shelters, domestic violence refuges and community centres who are otherwise doing it tough.
3: The US State Department says it made an unfortunate error after it mislabeled countries on a map of Africa during an international conference in Brazil. An AI-generated map displayed the wrong shapes and locations for several nations. The BBC's Shima Khalil reports.
7: According to the State Department map, Nigeria, where the US currently has several hundred troops deployed, appeared to be landlocked in the Sahara Desert. Mozambique, which is in Southeast Africa, was relocated to the Horn of Africa, while Ivory Coast in the west was placed on the other side of the continent. The map also included the completely unrecognizable shapes of 6 misidentified countries. The Democratic Senator Jean Shaheen said the incident was an embarrassment, adding, "This is what happens when the State Department fires career experts and tries to have AI conduct diplomacy."
3: To sport, and in the AFL, Fremantle has secured a top 2 finish and a home qualifying final after beating the Western Bulldogs in Perth 78-41. The Dockers are undefeated in Perth this season. In the NRL, Canterbury Bankstown has defeated Melbourne 36-22. The Storm are set to miss making the finals for the first time in 16 years, while the Bulldogs are now into the top 8. The Dolphins beat the Dragons by 6 in Wollongong.
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8: The temperature at the moment is 10.4 degrees and it feels like 8.3. And we expect a high of 16 today and a shower or two. On Sunday, 6 through to 20 and mostly sunny. On Monday, 7 through to 21 and partly cloudy. On Tuesday, 7 through to 18 and mostly sunny. And Wednesday, 6 through to 18 and mostly sunny. The relative humidity is 96%. We've had 13 millimetres of rain and 7 millimetres in the last hour. The wind is west-southwest at 11.1 kilometres per hour and the wind gusts are 14.8. I'll read you the forecast. It's partly for today, 1st of August. Partly cloudy, areas of frost and patchy fog inland in the morning, medium chance of showers, most likely in the late morning and afternoon. Light winds, daytime maximum temperatures between 13 and 16 degrees, and the hottest place in the region at the moment is Kiama Bombo Headland at 12.3. The coldest is Nowra Rand Station at 8.1. The windiest is Bilambi at 13 kilometres per hour. The wettest in the last hour was Nowra Rand Station at 0.4 of a millimetre. Most humid, Nowra Rand Air Station at 95%. And the least humid is Bilambi at 88%. And for the state, Cape Byron is the hottest at 12.7. The coldest is Thredbo, -7.7. The windiest, 33.3, is Cape Byron. And the wettest in the last hour is at the Ballina Airport at 1.2 millimetres. Most humid is Hay Airport at 100%. And the least humid is Cabramurra at 57%. We'll get the show on the road, and first up it's this.
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Dion and Bill Monson, Teenager in Love. He'll Only Hurt You, Queen of the Hop, and Dream Lover, and In the Still of the Night. The time's 18 minutes past 8, and coming up, it's Dave Dobbin, Slice of Heaven. Gene Pitney, It Hurts to Be in Love. The Choir Boys, and Run to Paradise.

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Bobby Darin from 1961, Babyface. The Choir Boys from 1987 and Run to Paradise. Gene Pitney, It Hurts to Be in Love. And Dave Bobbin and Slice of Heaven. I'll put this on. It's Al Martino, To the Door of the Sun. Johnny Cash, I Walk the Line. The Modells, and Out of Mind, Out of Sight. And Elvis Presley, Never Again.

That was Elvis Presley in Never Again. The Modells in Out of Mind, Out of Sight. Al Martino to the Door of the Sun, and Johnny Cash, I Walk the Line. Have a look at a couple of birthdays. Les Hill, born in Sydney, New South Wales in 1973, is 53 today. Australian actor. He had a starring role in the TV drama series Rescue, Special Ops. He also played Blake Dean in Home and Away, and is also known for his role as underworld figure Jason Moran in the 2008 TV series Underbelly. Honeysuckle Weeks, born in Cardiff, Wales in 1979, is 47 today. A Welsh actress. She is best known for her starring role as Samantha Stewart in the UK TV series Foyle's War from 2002 to 2010. And Jason Momoa, born in Honolulu, Hawaii in 1979, is 47 today. A US actor, he is best known for portraying Aquaman, Arthur Curry in the movie Aquaman, and other action movies including Batman vs. Superman, Dawn of Justice, and Justice League. He also played Ronan Dex in the TV series Stargate Atlantis, and Khal Drogo in the Game of Thrones. That's just three of them. And we're going to play Matika next, and I Feel the Earth Move. The Honeycombs and Have I the Right. Jimmy Rogers and Someplace Green. And then the news.

0: Yeah, that was Slim Dusty and Along the Road to Gundagai. Jimmy Rogers from 1964 and Someplace Green. The Honeycombs, Have I the Right? And Matika, Feel the Earth Move. It's 8:59 and this is Lance with the Saturday Morning Show here on 92.7 FM, Bayan Basin. And if you'd like a request, just give me a call on 4439 644, or you can text me on 0403 572 344. But just waiting on the news now. The first Army Jeep was produced in the US in 1941.
1: Radio News. Good morning, I'm David Cameron. The World Meteorological Organization says the El Niño weather pattern is expected to intensify over the next 3 months, contributing to extreme weather events in several parts of the world. With more details, here's the BBC's Imogen Folks.
2: Globally, June was the second hottest month ever. In Europe, it was the hottest. But the WMO predicts things are likely to get worse. El Niño is strengthening. Over the next 3 months, its impact, combined with global warming linked to our use of fossil fuels, will bring more heat, more drought in some areas, and violent storms in others.
1: Victoria's Labor caucus will meet on Monday to pick cabinet ministers. New Premier Ben Carroll faces three vacancies, with rumours more resignations are possible. Likely contenders for cabinet are emerging over the weekend ahead of Monday's reshuffle. An electricity substation in Adelaide's CBD could be out of action for some time. A burst water main flooded the site yesterday, cutting power to about 1,200 properties. SA Power Networks says it's one of the key electricity feeds into the city. Spokesperson Celia Schultz says the damage is still being assessed.
3: The focus has really been isolating the substation and making it safe for crews to access, and then they'll have to spend time surveying the damage, and then there'll be, you know, plans and work around actually fixing all of that up, but that's going to take some time.
1: Foreign Minister Penny Wong will today deliver a keynote address on day two of the 26th Garma Festival in northeast Arnhem Land. She'll be standing in for the Prime Minister. Indigenous speakers will present sessions on a number of topics through the day, which also features a range of cultural events. The Spanish Prime Minister Pedro Sanchez has condemned the mass influx of migrants into the North African enclave of Ceuta from Morocco as an attack on Spain. Visiting the city, he told residents that all Spain was with them.
4: Ceuta is a Spanish city, and the scenes we saw yesterday I condemn in the most energetic way. I reject them. I condemn them. I condemn them as deplorable. They were a violation of the territorial integrity of a Spanish city, the Spanish city of Ceuta.
1: Police have struggled in the face of 60,000 migrants who entered illegally from Morocco in the past several days. The authorities now say more than 50 people died attempting to enter Ceuta. Spain has deployed troops and is sending additional resources. The 2026 South Australian Living Arts Festival opens today, involving more than 10,000 artists. During August, art will be displayed in hundreds of locations across the state. Meantime, dozens of artists across Victoria's Surf Coast are opening their studio doors to the public this weekend. Mayor of Surf Coast Shire Council, Libby Stapleton, says the arts trail will feature a range of artists.
5: Nearly 300 artists across 65 venues, inviting you behind the scenes to see where creativity happens.
1: At the Commonwealth Games in Glasgow, Australian pole vaulter Nina Kennedy has finished with silver. The 2022 Games champion missed three attempts at 4.7 metres, with New Zealand's Eliza McCartney claiming gold on a countback. Australia's gold medal tally has risen to 55 after day eight of competition.
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0: The temperature at the moment is 11.2 degrees, feels like 8.9. The relative humidity is 94%, We've had 13.4 millimetres of rain today and 0.4 of a millimetre in the last hour. The wind is southwest at 13 kilometres per hour and the wind gusts are 18.5. We expect a high of 16 today and a shower or two. On Sunday, 6 through to 20 and mostly sunny. On Monday, 7 through to 21 and partly cloudy. Tuesday, 7 through to 18, mostly sunny. And on Wednesday, 8 through to 18 and mostly sunny. Thursday, 5 through to 17 and partly cloudy. And on Friday, 6 through to 18 and sunny. And the hottest place at the moment in the local region is Kiama by Bombo Headland, 13.4. The coldest is Nowra, Ran Air Station at 9.7. The windiest, Bellamy at 13 kilometres per hour. And the most humid, Point Perpendicular at 93%. And the least humid is Illawarra Regional Airport at 80%.

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1: And coming up, at Day in the Americans and crying. Cliff Richard in the country, the Black Sorrows chained to the wheel, Johnny O'Keefe and She's My Baby, and Manfred Mann, Do I Diddy Diddy.
2: Where's the group? Come on, let's go, group. 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
4: One, two, two. 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

Manfred Mann and Doo-Wah Doo-Dee-Dee, Nilsson and Without You, Johnny O'Keefe and She's My Baby, Cliff Richard in the Country, and Jay and the Americans and Crying. It's 19 minutes past nine. This is Lance with the Saturday Morning Show here on 92.7 FM, Bay and Basin. We'll have a look at another couple of birthdays. Tempest Bledsoe, born in Chicago, Illinois in 1973, is 53 today. American actress. She played young Vanessa Huxtable in the TV's The Cosby Show from 1984 to 1992. Dean Cox, born in Dampier, Western Australia in 1981, is 45 today, an AFL player. The 204-centimetre tall ruckman played for the West Coast Eagles. He played in the Eagles' 2006 Premiership side and retired in 2014. Since season 2025, he has been senior coach of the Sydney Swans, replacing John Longmire. Travis Boak, born in Geelong, Victoria in 1988, he's 38 today, an AFL player. He served as captain of the Port Adelaide Football from 2013 to 2018. He finished as runner-up in the 2020 Brownlow Medal with an equal career high of 21 votes, 10 votes behind the winner, Lockie Neal. He retired at the end of 2005. Joseph Elliott, born in Sheffield, England in 1959, is 67 today. Lead singer of the rock group Def Leppard. The group formed in 1976. Their albums Hysteria in 1987 and Alexandrilize in 1992 both made number one on the Australian album chart. Their 2022 album Diamond Star Hales made number three. And that's a few more of the birthdays. All right, next up it's Ruby and the Romantics and El Day Will Come. John Rowles, If I Only Had Time. The Four Aces and There's a Tavern in the Town. And Connie Francis, My Heart Has a Mind of Its Own.

Hi, this is Sherry, co-host of Cult Classics, inviting you to join us on Friday mornings from 10 to 1 for some of the greatest music ever recorded. Won't you join us then on 92.7?

Yeah, that's the one and only Connie Francis, and My Heart Has a Mind of Its Own. The Four Aces, and There's a Tavern in the Town. And John Rowles, If I Only Had Time. And Ruby and the Romantics, Our Day Will Come. Next, Four Aces and Three Coins in the Fountain. Otis Redding, Sitting on the Dock of the Bay. Jerry and the Pacemakers, and I'm the One. And Jeff Beck, Hi Ho, Silver Lining.

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Every Monday from 11 till 2 o'clock, we'll be playing great Aussie classics and new up-and-coming Aussie musos. Hope to join you there.

That was Jeff Beck and Hi-Ho, Silver Lining. Jerry and the Pacemakers and I'm the One. Otis Redding, Sitting on the Dock of the Bay. And the Four Aces, Three Coins in the Fountain. I hope you're enjoying the show. Give me a text if you're enjoying the show. It's 0403 572 344. Coming up, Alan Sherman. Hello, Mother. Hello, Father. Peter Sarstedt and One Frozen Orange Juice. Elvis Presley's Wheels on My Heels. And Kenny Ball and his Jasmine and the March of the Siamese Child.

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Camp is very entertaining. And they say we'll have some fun if it stops raining. I went hiking with Joe Spivey. He developed poison ivy. You remember Leonard Skinner. He got ptomaine poisoning last night after dinner. All the counselors hate the waiters. And the lake has alligators. And the head coach wants no sissies. So he reads to us from something called Ulysses. Now I don't want this should scare you. But my bunkmate has malaria. You remember Jeffrey Hardy. They're about to organize a searching party.

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0: Yeah, that was Kenny Ball in his Jasmine in the March of a Siamese Child. Elvis Presley's Wheels on My Heels. Peter Sarstedt in Frozen Orange Juice. And Alan Sherman, Hello Mother, Hello Father. It's 9:55. And Jerry Lee Lewis is next with Great Balls of Fire. Link Ray, Jack the Ripper. Chris Montez, The More I See You. And Lieutenant Pigeon, Moldy Old Doe.
1: You shake my-

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